0: That's meant combing state voter rolls the department acquired and checking them against other federal data sources that track citizenship. But the whistleblower report says it's been a rushed process that has not taken state law into account. Investigators are supposed to review dozens of cases per day, and the whistleblower says those investigators were instructed to make false claims on state government websites in order to access data that is only supposed to be accessed by the voter themselves. The report was made public by Senate Minority Leader Chuck Schumer and Senator Alex Padilla of California. Miles Parks, NPR News, Washington.
1: President Trump posted online today that the AI industry already has the only guardrail it needs, what he called a strong and smart high IQ president. It comes after AI industry leaders said they want to slow down the rapid development of the technology, and after several companies disclosed AI-related security incidents, as NPR's Shannon Bond reports.
2: What Anthropic CEO and others in the industry are saying is that we're at this point where AI is now advancing really fast, so fast that it's hard for safety to keep up. And that is inflaming these fears, one, that humans could lose control, or that AI could be used by bad actors. And we are already seeing these situations where AI is acting in unexpected ways, like the Hugging Face hack. And given the way these AI systems work, right, you can give them a goal, but it can be really hard to predict what they will do to achieve it. So the industry refers to these efforts to what they call align AI models with human values. But there are people inside these very companies who are worried about how possible that really is given the pace of advancement.
1: NPR's Shannon Bond reporting. AI stocks slid worldwide today after that warning from industry leaders. Meanwhile, major U.S. stock indexes fell. The S&P 500 fell nearly 0.5%. This is NPR News. A crucial Saudi oil pipeline that was struck in an attack will mostly be out of service for weeks as the damage is repaired. The East-West pipeline is key to Saudi Arabia's strategy of shifting its oil exports to the Red Sea to avoid the Persian Gulf's Strait of Hormuz, where the Iran war has stifled shipping. Saudi Arabia blamed the attack on drones from Iranian-backed militias in Iraq. The Emmy Awards are tonight, hosted by Law & Order SVU star Mariska Hargitay. NPR's Chloe Veltman has more on the 78th annual celebration of the best TV, including awards for top comedy and drama series.
3: Popular series like Hacks, Abbott Elementary and The Bear are all nominated for the top comedy award alongside newcomers Widow's Bay and Margo's Got Money Troubles. On the drama side, last year's winner The Pitt is facing off against Pluribus, Slow Horses, The Diplomat and more. The Television Academy already gave out some honours earlier this month. Rob Reiner was posthumously awarded his third Emmy for a guest appearance on The Bear.
4: I have consulted for everything from Fortune 500 companies to strip mall laundromats.
3: Hargitay, the event's host, won two awards for her documentary My Mom Jane about her late mother, Hollywood's 1950s star Jane Mansfield. Chloe Veltman, NPR News.
1: The Supreme Court will decide this month whether to hear a lobster fisherman's challenge to a requirement for tracking devices on boats. Maine lobster fisherman Frank Thompson argues it constitutes unreasonable search and seizure. Authorities say the monitoring program is crucial for understanding lobster populations, which are declining in New England. I'm Ryland Barton. This is NPR News from Washington.
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0: It's All Things Considered from NPR News. I'm Scott Detrow.
1: And I'm Juana Summers. Pennsylvania Senator John Fetterman has faced a wave of public criticism, and he's become increasingly alienated from the Democratic Party for his strong support of Israel and its war on Gaza, among other issues. And now a social media account purported to be run by his former staffers is promising to share stories and screenshots to, quote, show Pennsylvanians exactly who their senator is. This comes as Democrats hope they can take back the majority in this fall's midterm elections and as Congress returns to Washington after a weeks-long summer recess. Let's bring in Adam Gentleson. He's a Democratic strategist who was Fetterman's first Senate chief of staff. Hi there.
2: Hi, Juana.
1: So I just want to get one thing out of the way quickly and just ask you, are you among this group of former staffers posting on social media promising to release screenshots or other details of Fetterman's texts and communications?
2: I'm not. And, you know, the other thing I'll say about that is that I believe it's important when you want to get information out to the public to do it on the record and put your name on it. Mm-hmm. So especially if it's critical, I just think that helps the public evaluate the information that they're getting. So that's my

0: recommendation.
1: I mean, there's been a number of recent reports, including notably the Wall Street Journal, that claim that Fetterman has been skipping key meetings with key constituencies, that he's largely stopped participating in caucus lunches and committee meetings. I will just note that NPR has not independently confirmed those details. But hearing that, reading that, how does that square with the man that you used to work for?
0: It does square with my experience. I think one of the things, you know, a lot of the folks who worked for him come from very ideologically diverse backgrounds, and he certainly is an ideologically diverse person. Mm-hmm. And the people who go to work for him reflect that. But what has troubled people is a degree of unwillingness to just perform the duties of the job as someone whose salary is paid for by the taxpayers. What I have seen in the Wall Street Journal and elsewhere does square with my experience when I worked for him.
1: And I'll note that Fetterman responded to those reports from the Wall Street Journal, describing them as lies, half-truths, innuendos, smears, and pointing out the fact that they're anonymous. And he says he's proud to continue to deliver for Pennsylvania. I wonder, when you think about Fetterman's record compared to what he campaigned on, do you think the people of Pennsylvania are getting what and who they voted for?
0: I think when it comes to ideology, they definitely are. He made no bones about being a strong supporter of Israel when he ran for Senate in 2022. He had that position when I worked for him. I think where the people of Pennsylvania are getting a raw deal is just not having someone who represents their interests. You know, I mean, this is somebody who has shown they're not willing to meet with representatives of a children's hospital who are coming to his office to discuss the Medicaid cuts that they're being devastated by, who refused to go to a funeral of three police officers who were killed in the line of duty in his hometown of York, Pennsylvania. So those are the issues that I think are really at stake here. And that's where the people of Pennsylvania are not wrong to feel like they're sort of down a senator.
1: Mm. Now, you resigned as Fetterman's chief of staff back in 2024. And at the time, you were vocal and cited concerns about senators' mental health. I wonder, to what degree are you still in touch with people in that office now? And what have you heard?
0: Not to a big degree. I've heard that the concerns that I expressed are still real, but, you know, that's apparent to me just by observing him. You know, look, I'm not a doctor. I'm not here to diagnose him. I just think this is somebody who's really struggling and needs help. And he is entitled to struggle. He's entitled to get help. And I hope he does. I think he's not necessarily entitled to a Senate seat. And if he can't perform the duties of the office, the people of Pennsylvania deserve better.
1: Fetterman made some waves with a surprise video appearance at the Republican midterm convention. I wonder what your take is on Fetterman praising Republicans and prioritizing those relationships.
0: I think it's great to reach out to Republicans. A lot of those relationships were developed while I was working for him, and I thought that was a very refreshing thing. I think what is confusing about it is prioritizing that over the things that he was elected to deliver for the people of Pennsylvania. You know, I would be the first to say Democrats should break with their party on issues they believe in strongly, or that they should build relationships across the aisle. I think all of that is worthy and the right thing to do as a senator. But sort of taking these high-profile instances to promote the Republican Party in a political context just as an opportunity to sort of take swipes at his own party seems more like attention-seeking behavior than it does the duties of the office.
1: Adam, I have to say, as someone who's covered politics for a long time, it's incredibly striking to me seeing a Democrat at a convention boosting the Republican Party at a time when Democrats are claiming that Republicans have made life harder and more expensive for Americans. I mean, can we just talk about the optics here? Like, what does this mean, knowing that we are really just weeks away from the midterm elections?
0: Well, you know, you could question the instincts. I mean, the Republican Party is taking on water at the moment. Trump's numbers are plummeting. Republican candidates are struggling, even in districts that Trump won by, you know, 10, 15, 20 points in 2024. So to sort of try to go and give them help at a time when Americans are turning hard on the Republican Party because the Republican Party is making their lives harder, to me, demonstrates somewhat questionable instincts.
1: This is also coming after there has just been so much speculation about whether Senator Fetterman would jump ship, abandon the Democratic Party. What do you think the path forward is for him with his party in this moment?
0: I think Democrats should just focus on winning as many Senate seats as they possibly can in the upcoming midterms, because I think he's going to continue to be very unpredictable. You know, if the Senate is evenly divided and his seat is the difference between one party controlling or the other, there's a very high likelihood that he would switch or become independent. So I think the best thing Democrats can do in the meantime is just put every resource they have into winning as many Senate seats as they possibly can, so that it won't be the difference between whether they control the chamber or not.
1: We've been speaking with Adam Gentleson. He's former chief of staff to Pennsylvania Democratic Senator John Fetterman and president of the liberal think tank, the Searchlight Institute. Adam, thanks as always.
0: Thank you.
1: And a note that we reached out to Senator Fetterman's office for comment, and we didn't hear back by airtime.
2: Local election officials face a growing number of threats as the country approaches Election Day. Among the potential tactics are things many people didn't even consider just 2 years ago. NPR's Frank Langfitt attended training sessions for election officials in South Carolina last week. Here is some of what he learned.

0: Let's say you're a local election official, and the Trump administration claims there may be election fraud at your polling stations. Gary Restaino, a former Justice Department attorney, says this is what could happen next.
1: I mean, the nightmare scenario that we want to talk about is what if there was a search warrant executed a few days after the elections in which the seizure of materials and machines prevented the tabulation and counting and certification process from occurring?
0: This may sound far-fetched, but Restaino says it's not. Earlier this year, a Republican sheriff who was running for governor in California seized more than 500,000 2025 election ballots. And in Fulton County, Georgia, the FBI seized hundreds of thousands of ballots from the 2020 election.
1: Second Trump administration is vastly different from anything we saw on the first time. The norms and policies are changing. We never saw a Fulton County search warrant before in any administration. We've not seen threats of having federal armed agents at the polls before. This is all new.
0: Restaino works with the Brennan Center for Justice. It's a nonpartisan institute that's frequently criticized the Trump administration's actions on voting. Last week, Restaino told scores of election officials here how to prepare if the feds show up and take ballots and equipment. Some election officials told me they'd never imagined something like this.
2: Are you kidding me? Are you kidding me?
0: Janine Bostic is the director of the Jasper County Board of Elections.
2: What about the voters' vote? What happens to that? And we're going to have to explain to them. DOJ is not going to explain nothing to the voter. They're going to be looking at Janine's face and want to know, where is my vote? And why did I let them take it?
0: Election officials here in South Carolina say if they lose control of ballots and machines, it could undermine confidence in the election. Laura Booth directs elections and voter registration in Anderson County. She says a federal seizure could lead to chaos and lawsuits.
3: I'm sure that election would have to be redone. And then we're talking about resources, man hours, budgets blown out the window.
0: Amy Sams oversees elections in Pickens County. She says a lot of election staff would probably just quit.
4: I would foresee a large number of immediate retirements if that were to occur.
0: Booth and Sams are laughing, not because they're amused, but because they're astonished that federal seizures are a potential risk. Now, election experts have confidence in the country's voting system and still think federal search warrants are unlikely, and a federal judge would have to approve them. But there are other threats. In another training session, the Committee for Safe and Secure Elections, a nonprofit group, covered everything from how to handle a drone dropping election pamphlets over a polling station to confrontations with conspiracy-minded voters and online threats. Trainer Tina Barton, who co-chairs the group, has firsthand experience with that. In 2020, she served as a Republican city clerk in Michigan. After a clerical error occurred, the Republican National Committee claimed 2,000 Republican ballots had been given to Democrats. Barton denied it, and the error was quickly corrected. But a man threatened her life.
5: He used his phone across state lines to do that and leave that voicemail and say that when I least expect it, that he would kill me and that I should have a knife in my throat.
0: Investigators couldn't immediately identify the man, so Barton spent a lot of time looking over her shoulder. At one point, she mistook the meow of a neighbor's cat in her garage for someone who might be coming to harm her.
5: I recognized in that moment this had impacted me at a much deeper level than what I realized, and I made an immediate phone call to the therapist and said, I need to talk to somebody about this.
0: Which is one reason why Barton and a fellow trainer who served as a counterinsurgency advisor in Afghanistan also teach election officials psychological resilience in the face of threats. Barton says demand for all of this training is huge. She says the group already has 126 events scheduled across the country. That's nearly double the number from 2024. Frank Langford, NPR News, Charleston, South Carolina.

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1: 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I'm Juana Summers.
2: And I'm Scott Detrow. In Pakistan's port city of Karachi, at least 140 children have recently tested positive for HIV. The cases aren't linked to high-risk adult behavior, but to everyday medical care. This is not the first time Pakistan has seen a surge of HIV infections among kids. And as Betsy Joles reports, it again points to shortcomings in hospital safety.
3: Aisha Aftab took two of her children to Kulsambai Valika Hospital for what she suspected were symptoms of typhoid or malaria. She brought along her youngest, Muhammad Rehan. He was soon flushed with fever, too. The doctor on duty suggested an antibiotic injection to knock out Rehan's symptoms faster than a pill or syrup. I thought, okay, the doctor knows better, Aftab says. It was then she noticed that injections were being given to child after child. For God's sake, you're giving injections to three or four patients from different families, Aftab recalls saying. Why are you using injections in this way? Her children later tested positive for HIV. Dozens of other parents who brought their children to Valika Hospital say their kids now have HIV too. At least six of them have died. Parents accuse hospital staff of spreading the virus by reusing syringes and needles for injections and IV drips. One father, Syed Mehtab Shah, says he watched a nurse retrieve a syringe from inside a trash can. This happened in front of our eyes, he says. Multiple government-ordered inquiries since last November have found safety issues at Valika Hospital, including improper handling of syringes. The department that manages the hospital suspended some staff, and the provincial government promised families financial compensation. But parents say more action is needed. They brought their kids to Valika Hospital in the first place because they could get free care there through a social security program that generally serves low-income workers. So, on a weekday this summer, families gathered to demand accountability from hospital administration and the government. They're still sleeping, 24-year-old Aisha Kamran says of those in charge. They're not waking up because these are the children of laborers. Whether they live or die, it makes no difference to them. Another mother places a hand on Aisha's shoulder to calm her down. Enough, she tells her. Be quiet. Two significant pediatric HIV outbreaks were flagged in Pakistan in 2019 and 2024. They saw many of the same problems now being alleged at Valika Hospital.
4: There's so many chinks in the armor and so many things in healthcare practice which are suboptimal. They have to be, you know, dealt with in an organized way.
3: Fatima Mir is a pediatric infectious disease specialist at the Aga Khan University Hospital in Karachi. She says without major reforms, more hospitals in the country risk spreading HIV.
4: Infection prevention and control is actually the emergency right now.

0: The stakes are high, says prominent activist Zulfikar Ali Bhutto Jr., because in addition to lifelong symptoms, children with HIV face the stigma that can come with a positive diagnosis. He's pushing for education about even the basics, like how HIV can't be spread through touching or sharing food. In many people's minds, HIV and AIDS relate to sex, which can carry shame in Pakistan.
1: Maybe there'll be a cure for HIV soon, but at the same time, most likely these children will have to live with this disease for the rest of their life, as far as we know. So they need to live in a world that is kind to them.
0: For now, discrimination is prevalent. On the way to an interview, NPR received this WhatsApp voice note from the father of two HIV-positive children.
2: Madam, aap log ke saath kitne bande aayenge
0: visit? How many people are coming with you for the visit, he asks. No one in our area knows that our children have HIV. He worried that if too big a group arrived at his house, people might start asking questions. His daughter, Manahil, was already refused admission to school because of her diagnosis. Three of his other daughters were denied admission by association. Another parent, Umaima Ansari, says her three-year-old son, Hussein, has also been turned away from medical care. Hussein tested positive for HIV following a potentially life-saving operation soon after birth. His family suspects the surgery or a later blood transfusion gave him the virus. Ansari recalls the advice she received after her son was diagnosed. Don't tell anyone he has HIV. People will stop meeting you. People will stop coming over to your house, she says. At home, Hussein receives the opposite kind of attention, says his oldest sister, Rahimeen.
3: Without him, we are nothing, because the love we gave him, he is the star of our house.
0: She looks over at her brother's small body lying on the bed under a whirring fan.
3: We just love Hussein. Don't want him to suffer that much.
0: Hussein's family says they're prepared to fight the judgment he faces outside these walls. They just never imagined his life would be forever altered by medical care meant to keep him healthy. For NPR News, I'm Betsy Joles in Karachi, Pakistan.
4: The mega drought on the Colorado River has been getting a lot of headlines lately, but another major western river, the Rio Grande, is having its driest year on record. There's currently no water in the riverbed where it passes through Albuquerque. This is only the third time in 40 years that's happened. Bryce Dix with member station KUNM reports on extraordinary measures being taken to save trees that depend on the river.
5: Just before noon on a late summer day, what's supposed to be the Rio Grande in Albuquerque is instead sandy, dry, and dotted with young, low-growing shrubs and bits of trash. Massive cottonwood trees line both banks, providing coveted shade and a rare streak of green. Kim Eichhorst leads a University of New Mexico research program that closely watches over this forest, or, as locals lovingly call it, the bosque.
6: We are in a time where we're seeing less and less snowpack. It's evaporating early, so that is critical for a lot of our native riparian species, like the cottonwoods and the willows.
5: The browning vegetation hasn't seen much water for about 3 months, until now. Alarmed by the unprecedented drought, conservationists like Paul Tashian spearheaded an effort with local agencies to re-wet the river. They released 650 million gallons of Colorado River water from a reservoir into the Rio Grande. The goal is to save Albuquerque's century-old cottonwoods, whose roots rely on the river to survive.
7: It's kind of existential, what we're seeing out there. I don't think we're going to see a complete dieback, but we might end up with 30% less trees come next year.
5: Scientists predict New Mexico will lose a fourth of its water from drought and extreme heat in the next 50 years. Again, Kim Eichhorst from the University of New Mexico.
6: Climate change is rapidly shifting things, but it's also going to force our hand because we won't be able to support having a forest. We won't be able to restore a cottonwood forest along the entire river.
5: Humans have created these conditions, and Eichhorst says it will take unwavering commitment to ensure the bosque survives for generations to come. For NPR News, I'm Bryce Dix in Albuquerque.

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1: For 16 years, many Haitians living in the U.S. have been shielded from deportation. 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
2: What is the message? That my life has no value? 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
1: How's life changed for Haitian migrants living in the U.S.? That's on the next Morning Edition from NPR News.

0: It's All Things Considered from NPR News. I'm Scott Detrow.
1: And I'm Juana Summers. ChatGPT says it's rolling out protections to help people who talk to its chatbots about self-harm.
2: It is another opportunity to provide human support and connection to humans when they're thinking about suicide.
0: We tested the claims.
1: We'll bring you the surprising results after this news.
3: Live from NPR News in Culver City, California, I'm Dwayne Brown. President Trump claims that Ukraine and Russia have agreed to halt striking energy infrastructure, but Ukraine's president says he doesn't trust that Russia will stick to the agreement. NPR's Joanna Kakissis has more from Kyiv.
4: Writing on social media, Zelensky said his country had proposed an agreement with Russia to stop the destruction of critical infrastructure. This includes energy facilities, ports, and food and pharmaceutical warehouses. Zelensky writes that if Ukraine's allies can ensure Russia does not strike these sites, then Ukraine will also stop its attacks. But he adds Ukraine is not confident that Russia has any desire to abide by any agreement. Earlier on Monday, the Kremlin welcomed Trump's demands that Ukraine end strikes on Russian energy sites, but did not comment on any deal. Joanna Kakissis, NPR News, Kyiv.
3: A nationwide study found that military veterans have higher levels of PFAS in their blood. NPR's Quill Lawrence reports these so-called forever chemicals have been linked to cancer as well as liver failure.
5: The study, published in Environmental Health Perspectives, found that 58% of veterans have elevated levels of PFAS in their blood. That's associated with illnesses like kidney or testis cancer, liver or cardiovascular disease. The lead author of the study, Christian Hoover at Brown University, says young veterans in particular had levels 18% higher than their civilian counterparts.
6: If you are a veteran that is between 20 and 39, I really strongly advise that they get tested and that they consult with their physicians.
5: But PFAS blood testing isn't covered by VA health insurance or offered at VA medical centers. VA is currently, quote, reevaluating blood testing in accordance with new federal research. Quill Lawrence, NPR News.
3: You are listening to NPR. An annual survey of the global state of democracy shows key indicators in the U.S. have fallen to their lowest levels in 50 years. NPR's Rob Schmitz with that story.
7: The survey is conducted by the Stockholm-based International Institute for Democracy and Electoral Assistance. Its Global State of Democracy report shows that nearly half of the 30 indicators used to measure U.S. democracy, things like press freedom, judicial independence, and freedom of expression, are at their lowest levels since the global survey began 50 years ago. 57% of the countries surveyed showed declines in at least one key indicator of democratic performance between 2020 and 2025. Rule of law was the weakest performing area of democracy globally, with 71 countries, 41% of those assessed, ranked as, quote, low performing. There were some encouraging signs of democratic renewal in countries such as Bangladesh, Nepal, Poland, Sri Lanka, and Syria. Rob Schmitz, NPR News.
3: Researchers say customers around the world are craving more texture in the foods they buy and eat. Industry experts say the way a menu item or packaged snack feels in the mouth has become a big draw. Think candies with crunchy coatings or juicy centers, even Starbucks air-whipped iced espresso. The food and beverage industry is taking notice by coming up with more crispy, chewy, gooey products for consumers. This is NPR News.

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1: 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I'm Juana Summers.
2: And I'm Scott Detrow. When the Trump administration talks about accomplishments of the president's second term, it often mentions the deals he has struck with pharmaceutical companies to lower drug prices. Now, inflation and affordability are key issues for voters in the coming midterms. That puts the spotlight on just how successful his efforts have actually been. NPR Pharmaceuticals correspondent Sydney Lupkin has been tracking the president's plan for drug prices in Medicaid, which covers 66 million Americans who are low income or have disabilities. And she joins us now with an update. Hey there.
3: Hi.
2: What exactly was Trump's original promise for Medicaid drug prices?
3: Yeah, well, let's go back to September of last year. That was when the president and his health officials were in the Oval Office announcing the first of what he calls the most favored nation deals with drug companies.
4: Today, Pfizer is committing to offer all of their prescription medications to Medicaid, and it will be at the most favored nation's prices. It's going to have a huge impact on bringing Medicaid costs down, like nothing else.
3: And Trump said he expected other drug companies would do the same. I reached out to Pfizer and 16 other major drug companies. None of them would confirm that all of their drugs would be discounted or tell me how many would be discounted. I asked the federal agency in charge of Medicaid, and they wouldn't answer that either.
2: Help me understand why it would matter that it's not all of the prescription drugs on Medicaid.
3: Yeah, Dr. Thomas Wang of Brigham and Women's Hospital in Boston says it worries him because companies can game the system.
5: Companies have every incentive to cherry-pick the products for which they already give Medicaid the best discounts and for which the international price may not be that much lower.
3: But even if pharmaceutical companies are offering lower prices on a wide range of products, which we don't know yet, it can't just take effect across the board. The feds have set it up as a voluntary pilot program. That means every state has to decide whether to opt in and agree to certain conditions. And the ramp-up has been slow. Amit Sarpatwari is a professor of population medicine at Harvard who's studied drug pricing and drug policies for more than a decade.
6: It's always a bad sign when you keep pushing back your deadline.
3: States now have to sign binding agreements by September 30th.
2: Any sense why states would be deciding not to take part in this, not to sign up?
3: Yeah, because it could be financially risky. The federal government splits the cost of Medicaid with the states. In most states, Medicaid is the biggest part of their state budget after education. So to help control costs, individual states already have programs to restrict some drug coverage. For example, through prior authorization or by requiring patients to try the other cheaper drugs first. But under this pilot program, states might have to toss out their own criteria and offer unfettered access to some drugs if they want the negotiated price. Here's Sarpatwari again.
6: Then all of a sudden, your state Medicaid plans might be spending a whole lot more because a whole lot more people might be getting the drug.
2: What states are deciding to opt in?
3: So we don't know the full list. So we know Massachusetts, California applied, but they want to see the final details before committing. So, Scott, there are a lot of uncertainties, delays, and a general lack of transparency. Given all that, it's probable that the number of drugs covered and the number of states involved may be lower than what Trump originally promised.
2: That is NPR Pharmaceuticals correspondent Sydney Lupkin. Thank you so much.
3: You bet.
1: Virginia City, Nevada is a small, historic mining town of under 800 people. These days, it's mostly a tourist spot, and every year it hosts an extraordinary event, a camel race. That tradition started after a local newspaper printed a joke in the 1950s. Phil Corbett was at this weekend's race and has this report.
7: Virginia City, Nevada looks like a film set of the Old West. The sidewalks are wooden, and the old storefronts are occupied by candy shops, souvenir emporiums, and saloons. Off of the main street, at the base of a steep desert hill pocked with old mine shafts, dust whips through the fairgrounds. Joe Hendricks sits in a lawn chair between a livestock truck and a metal corral of about a dozen camels. I ask him what it feels like to ride one.
8: Well, I don't know quite how to answer that question. What it feels like. It feels like you're on a camel.
7: Hendricks owns the camels, along with zebras and ostriches, and he brings them for the annual event. Anyone can sign up to ride them,

0: and the jockeys kick around in the dirt behind the pens as the crowd gets ready for the first race.
1: It felt like off-roading, where, you know, you're just going over a bunch of rocks.
0: Kylie Jackson will be racing today and rode a camel for the first time in a practice run this afternoon.
1: Owning an old truck that needs, you know, shocks replaced, I think I'm in a pretty good spot.
0: The handlers swing open the gates and the animals dash into the arena as the crowd claps and hollers. The origin of this race dates back to the 1950s, when the editor of the local newspaper, Bob Richards, was nursing a hangover at the Delta Saloon. He later recounted that he and the bartender were randomly joking about some non-existent Labor Day camel races. When he went back to the paper, called the Territorial Enterprise, he found that he had space to fill and decided to write a joke story about the fictional race.
2: It was really kind of an inside joke. A year later, he did it again.
0: That's Richard Moreno, who researched the event for his book Frontier Fake News, about Nevada's history of journalistic hoaxes. He says this kind of fictional story was nothing new for the paper.
2: The Enterprise, I think, deserves kind of a special place in history because it's the first place where Sam Clemens used the pen name Mark Twain.
0: He and his fellow journalists became known for their exaggerated missives.
2: They decided to entertain themselves and their readership by making stories up.
0: When Richards wrote about the origins of the Labor Day camel race, he pointed to Twain and that history. For several years, the Enterprise carried on the joke by running stories about the non-existent race. And then, in 1960, the editor of the San Francisco Chronicle had an idea.
2: He called up Bob Richards and said, "What if I bring camels?"
0: The race finally happened, and the front page of the Territorial Enterprise said that the town was a joyous madhouse.
2: And so that was kind of the roots of the camel races, came out of this hoax that then grew into an event that has now turned into an annual celebration of Virginia City history.
0: Back at the race, the gates open and Jackson hangs on tight. She's out in front for the first half, but her camel slows down and a rival beats her to the finish line.
1: Dude, my whole body is like, what?
0: It seemed that she had little say in the animal's speed.
1: I tried to be like, let's go, come on, you know, give it a good pep talk, but I don't think they care about any of that.
0: As we talk, the handlers lead the camels into the chutes and prepare for the next race. What began as a joke 70 years ago between a bartender and a hungover journalist became a hoax in the newspaper, then became reality. Bob Richards lied the thing right into existence. For NPR News, I'm Phil Corbett in Virginia City, Nevada.

0: You're listening to All Things Considered from NPR News. Most of us know we should move more for better health, but in recent years, researchers have started to unravel how the different ways we move throughout the day, sitting versus standing, a meandering walk versus a brisk one, can influence longevity. As NPR's Maria Godoy reports, that is all thanks to the revolution in wearable activity trackers.
1: About a decade and a half ago, activity trackers became smaller, cheaper, and more reliable. That made it possible to use them in large-scale studies that followed people over time, says John Mitchell. He's a researcher at University College London.
2: Now we can ask and really understand how the whole 24-hour day interacts to affect our risk of disease downstream.
1: He says these kinds of studies have repeatedly found evidence that while sitting less and moving more at any intensity is beneficial,
2: we get the biggest bang for our buck from doing things like more vigorous activities,
1: even in short bursts. For example, one recent study from Mitchell and his colleagues found that replacing sedentary time with as little as 3 to 5 minutes of moderate to vigorous activity each day was linked to a reduced risk of developing several cancers.
2: Moderate to vigorous activity doesn't need to be scary. It can be playing with the kids. It can be walking upstairs, particularly if you're doing it more briskly.
1: His findings also linked other types of movement, like standing or taking a gentle stroll, to a lower cancer risk. But you had to do a lot more of it to see a benefit. Other studies have linked short bursts of vigorous movement to a lower risk of outcomes like cardiovascular disease, type 2 diabetes, and dying prematurely. And a new study in the British Journal of Sports Medicine suggests that, for the least active people, intensity also

0: also matters when taking daily steps.
1: Everyone knows the more steps you do, the healthier you typically are.
0: Matthew Amati is a researcher at Monash University in Melbourne, Australia. He and his colleagues wanted to know if you can still get meaningful health benefits if you don't hit the 7,000 or more steps a day that studies have linked to better health.
1: And we found you actually can if you're able to increase your walking pace intermittently throughout the day.
0: The researchers analyzed data from nearly 65,000 people who wore activity trackers for 7 consecutive days, then followed up 8 years later. They found that even if people only hit around 5,000 steps a day, but they kept a brisk pace in short bursts,
1: they actually also had equivalent health benefits to their counterparts who were able to hit those high step targets.
0: Both groups had a lower risk of early death. Exercise researcher Loretta DiPietro of George Washington University says the growing evidence from activity trackers supports the public health mantra that all movement counts.
2: We've been telling people forever, take the stairs, walk a little bit farther, park your car farther away if you're able to walk. And now we know if you do it a little faster, it's even better for you.
0: But if you can't pick up the pace, that's okay too. Matthew Amati and his colleagues found that slower walkers also saw benefits. They just had to walk more. His message?
1: There's more than one way to improve your overall health. It's all about finding what works for you that you can fit in your everyday life.
0: Ultimately, researchers say the goal of parsing all this data is to offer people a menu of ways to fit movement into their life for better health. Maria Godoy, NPR News.

0: From NPR News, this is All Things Considered. I'm Juana Summers.
1: And I'm Scott Detrow. We have heard a lot today and in recent days about the potential future dangers of unchecked AI development. We want to bring you a story about AI as it exists right now. According to the most recent data from OpenAI, more than 1 million weekly users of ChatGPT discuss suicide and self-harm. Earlier this year, OpenAI started an optional feature called Trusted Contact to connect those struggling with thoughts of suicide and self-harm to someone they trust, because research shows that human connection is critical to preventing suicide. For the next few minutes, we're going to be talking about this and discussing suicide. NPR health correspondent Ritu Chatterjee has been digging into this new ChatGPT feature to see how it works and joins us now. Hey there.
2: Hi, Scott.
1: Tell us more about this Trusted Contact feature.
2: So it's an optional feature for all adult users, which means someone has to opt in. Mm-hmm. And they would have to give a name and contact information of someone they trust. And if that person agrees, then the bot might contact them at a later date if it detects some risk of suicide.

0: suicide or self-harm in the user.
1: And this seems kind of like how you have an emergency contact at your workplace or doctor, things like that.
0: That's right. That's exactly the idea. Now, I'm already a user, and I never saw an alert about it on ChatGPT. My editor and I have checked with at least half a dozen other users who also did not get notified about the feature. So we thought, well, it's a relatively new feature, so maybe they're alerting new users about it. And our colleague Megan Lim, who's a producer on All Things Considered, volunteered to give this a shot.
2: So I've never downloaded it before.
0: Megan and I hopped into one of our recording booths as she was doing this.
2: Welcome to ChatGPT. The first warnings, responses can be inaccurate. Don't share sensitive info, control your
0: chat. And once she created an account, she was prompted to select a voice for the bot.
3: It's lovely to meet you. What would you like to chat about?
0: But even at this stage, you know, the bot mentioned nothing about trusted contacts, so Megan just went ahead and asked ChatGPT about it.
2: Do you have a trusted contact feature? Because I heard that that was something that should be popping up if I'm having mental health issues, right? What circumstances do you offer that to people?
0: And here's how the bot responded.
3: Let me look. Now, I'm not seeing a general trusted contact feature for that scenario.
1: Well, that doesn't seem like a good start.
0: Just listen to what happened next.
3: Maybe you're thinking of another app that has a trusted contact option.
1: Okay, so this is a real disparity between the talking point and how it's actually showing itself or not showing itself.
0: That's right.
1: Okay, so if you're really motivated to keep trying to get it to work, though, how do you get a trusted contact option to kick in?
0: Okay, so what you have to do, and really any adult user can do this at any point of time, they don't have to wait for a crisis, they would have to go into the settings of the app itself, and when you find Trusted Contact and click on it, then the app will tell you what it's for, what kind of person you want to pick, and when it might reach out to that trusted contact.
1: That's a lot of steps, though. I'm wondering, do we know what happens if a person doesn't know about this feature, hasn't set it up, but then, like that really alarmingly high number of people a month, does start to talk to the bot about wanting to end their life?
0: That's a great question, Scott, and that's exactly what I asked Megan's ChatGPT.
3: Hang on. If they haven't set it up, then nothing happens.
1: It's a good moment to ask what OpenAI says about all of this.
0: Yeah, so OpenAI spokesperson Gabby Ryla told me in an email that Trusted Contact is not yet available on the voice feature of ChatGPT, but that they're working on it. But when you're typing with the bot and it detects that somebody is struggling with suicidal thoughts and significant emotional distress, Ryla said that the bot may tell the person about Trusted Contact.
1: What do mental health experts make of all this?
0: So they had mixed reaction. One expert I spoke with is psychologist Ursula Whiteside. She heads a suicide prevention nonprofit called Now Matters Now, and she signed up for the feature before we spoke.
4: The steps actually were quite simple, and the language and the words were easy to follow for the most part. Now, if I was super duper upset, it might have been harder for me to follow the process, but overall, it felt okay.
0: And Whiteside also told me that earlier this year, she did some focus groups with people who have been treated by healthcare professionals for suicidality and are part of her peer support groups. And these people also occasionally turn to chatbots for support, so they are familiar with what these bots can and can't do.
4: What they thought would be helpful for them in the future would be to have this trusted contact option where they could set up in advance while they were thinking clearly, somebody that they could reach out to when they were under a lot of stress or when suicidal thoughts became really overwhelming.
0: So Whiteside thinks that the feature could be helpful for some people like those in our focus groups.
1: It's interesting that they wanted to be able to set this up in advance.
0: Makes sense, right? And that's what suicide prevention experts say, that, you know, reading and understanding the instructions for how the feature works while someone is actively in crisis is likely to feel difficult. And so that could be another barrier to getting help. So people should sign up for it, you know, just at the get-go. But remember, the people in these focus groups, though, they're already accessing other human forms of care, so they're more likely to believe that it is possible to get past crises. Mm-hmm. But people who are experiencing this for the first time, they are likely to be more reluctant to seek help. Psychologist Jennifer Lockman runs the Suicide Prevention Clinic at the University of Alabama, and she says people seriously considering suicide believe that they are a burden.
5: They really have come to a place to where they believe that others would be better off without them. They make things worse for other people.
0: But in theory, Lockman says, the trusted contact feature is a good thing.
5: It is another opportunity to provide human support and connection to humans when they are thinking about suicide.
0: And she's hopeful that the new feature will help some people, but she's not sure a bot can help someone who's feeling suicidal overcome their sort of own internal barriers to sort of reach out and seek help.

0: It doesn't and can't simulate or replicate the process of that you would go through with a mental health provider that's trained in identifying who those contacts should be.
1: And she really wants to see more research on the impact.
2: Did OpenAI tell you how many people are using this feature or whether they think it's been effective?
1: In short, no, they did not give us any data. All that OpenAI spokesperson Gabby Ryla has told NPR by email that the company has seen quote unquote good adoption of the feature. She also says that they continue to, tweak

0: safeguard for safety risks, and that they have other safeguards like telling users to take a break periodically from the app and telling them about hotlines like 988.
1: NPR's Ritu Chatterjee, thank you for all of your reporting on this.
0: My pleasure.
1: And if you or someone you know is in crisis or you're thinking about hurting yourself, please call or text the Suicide and Crisis Lifeline. It's 988.

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1: 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Investing in securities involves the risk of loss. From DuckDuckGo, introducing Duck.ai, where users can ask AI privately, from the simple questions to the sensitive ones, by DuckDuckGo, who believes AI should be optional. Duck.ai. 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

0: So primary causes for decline for king and chum salmon, I believe it's largely bycatch related.
1: Candidates for state and federal office cast their lines during fisheries debates in Kodiak. From Alaska Public Media, this is Statewide News on Alaska News Nightly for Monday, September 14th. Good evening, I'm Casey Grove. Also tonight, Anchorage police shoot a man in Midtown after he allegedly assaulted an elderly man.
2: When someone points a gun at an officer, it significantly limits the responses that are available to the officers.
1: Those stories and more tonight on Alaska News Nightly.
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1: U.S. Senator Dan Sullivan and his leading challenger, Mary Peltola, vied to outdo each other as champions of Alaska fishermen at the Kodiak Chamber of Commerce fishery debate Saturday. The debate was largely sponsored by the pollock industry, but that did not stop both candidates from vowing to seriously crack down on the trawler's bycatch of salmon and other species. Sullivan leaned into his record and said his bycatch reduction bill filed in June is on the move.
0: My bill for establishment of the Seafood Policy Office is in the Farm Bill right now. That helps with regard to enabling fishermen to have access to all the programs that farmers have, and finally, getting my bycatch bill over the goal line next week in the Commerce Committee.
1: Peltola focused on the big Seattle-based pollock trawlers as a foe. She knocked Sullivan for accepting some $300,000 in political contributions from the trawl industry and for coming late to the anti-bycatch movement.
5: We don't need a senator fueled by corporate greed of lower 48 out-of-state factory trawlers and only offers half-hearted solutions when an election year rolls around.
1: In a separate debate Saturday, the leading candidates for U.S. House also went after the pollock fishery for bycatch. Republican Congressman Nick Begich blamed that fishery for many years of poor salmon runs in western Alaska.
0: So primary causes for decline for king and chum salmon, I believe it's largely

0: bycatch related. I think that's been an ongoing pressure on these species, particularly in parts of Alaska.
1: Independent candidate Bill Hill agreed with that assessment, but said that's not the sole cause.
2: In addition to bycatch, climate change is a real thing, and we need to start mitigating for that. But yes, we need to end bycatch.
1: The two House candidates often agreed on policy, but their dress was a study in contrasts. Begich wore a blue blazer with a congressional lapel pin, emphasizing his position. Hill, a commercial and subsistence fisherman, wore a hooded shirt and vest, as well as a cap with a Grundon's logo, a nod to a life spent in rainwear. All four candidates running to be the next governor of Alaska were in Kodiak last week for the fisheries debate. Jonathan Kreis Tompkins, the lone Democrat in the race, was the only candidate to say they've been commercial fishing before. Kreis Tompkins says the fishing industry, including all gear types and users, should have an equal voice in the management process. He says they also must share the burden of conservation.
3: I think a strong principle I have is, you know, a conservation-based approach where the resource comes first. And that means pain in the short term. It means foregone harvest across sectors. And I think there are a lot of concerns from Alaskans when it doesn't feel like there is sort of a fair distribution of that conservation burden across user groups.
1: Bernadette Wilson, a Republican, says salmon management should involve cooperation between state agencies and Alaska's congressional delegation.
4: This is one of the biggest issues facing Alaska. We provide 60% of the seafood for the country. And Alaska doesn't even have their own symposium. That needs to change. We need to get everybody to the table. We need to have a commissioner. We need to have a fisheries advisor that will lead that conversation.
1: Former Anchorage mayor and Republican candidate Dave Bronson agreed that commercial fisheries are too complex for one person to handle on their own.
5: The thing I would propose is that we need a deputy commissioner for fisheries and a deputy commissioner for game. It's too complex. I was a bit familiar coming into this race with some of the game issues. I get into fisheries here starting a year ago. It's the most complex thing I've ever seen in my life.
1: Fellow Republican candidate Treg Taylor relied on his experience as the former Alaska Attorney General. He cited an example of the federal government's research into critical habitat for ice seals in Alaska, which he claimed is not in the state's best interest.
6: It's very dangerous to just rely on the federal government for that research because they don't have Alaska's fisheries at best interest at heart. Now, obviously, there's a lot of factors, and even the experts in this area disagree on what is going on with our fisheries.
1: The four gubernatorial hopefuls also said they all support the Alaska Marine Highway System, will fund the Alaska Seafood Marketing Institute, and plan to hire a fisheries advisor if they are elected. Anchorage police on Sunday night shot and wounded a man in Midtown who they say assaulted an elderly man and stole his truck. As Alaska Public Media's Wesley Early reports, it's the eighth police shooting this year in the state's largest city.
7: Anchorage Police Chief Sean Case says the incident began at around noon on Sunday when a man allegedly pulled a handgun on an elderly man who parked his truck near the intersection of East 22nd Avenue and Glacier Street. Case says the man asked for the keys to the elderly man's truck.
8: The victim did not immediately turn over the keys to his car, at which time the suspect fired a single round and then used the firearm to strike the victim multiple times in the head and face, rendering him unconscious.
7: When the elderly man regained consciousness, Case says he saw the man who struck him get into his truck and drive off. Case says officers later located the stolen truck at a residence roughly 3 miles from where the vehicle theft took place.
8: After about approximately 6 hours being on scene, just before 8 o'clock, a male suspect, the person we believe to be the suspect, exited the front door of the residence. He stood outside the front door for a couple of seconds, kind of surveyed what was happening out in front of him, went back inside the residence.
7: The man came out a couple minutes later, Case says, and an officer ordered him to stop reaching for his handgun. According to Case, the man then pointed a gun at police and four officers shot at him. Paramedics brought the man to a hospital where he's expected to survive. Case says the man will be charged with multiple crimes related to the theft of the truck and the police shooting. The State Office of Special Prosecutions will investigate the shooting to determine if it was legally justified. Anchorage police have shot 8 people this year, matching a spike in shootings that happened 2 years ago. Half of the shootings were fatal. Case says all of this year's shootings involved a suspect with a firearm.
8: Whether it was fired prior to officers getting on scene, whether officers were fired upon or saw the weapon being fired, or whether the firearms are being pointed at officers when they arrive on scene. And it's really important to understand that when someone points a gun at an officer, it significantly limits the responses that are available to the officers.
7: Case says he plans to hold a second press conference

0: with more details about the shooting next Monday. Reporting in Anchorage, I'm Wesley Early.
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1: The Alaska Department of Natural Resources filed suit against 9 different North Slope oil and gas operators last month. The Alaska Beacon reports the lawsuit seeks to determine who is financially responsible for 3 semi-abandoned wells. The state's complaint was filed in Anchorage Superior Court. It represents an extraordinary act by the department, which typically resolves well ownership disputes short of a courtroom. But the former Beachy Point unit, a small oil and gas field north of Prudhoe Bay, has been a regulatory headache for more than 15 years now. The 9 oil and gas firms represent the operator and working interest owners of Beachy Point. The suit asks a state judge to order the firms to assume financial responsibility for plugging and closing 3 wells in the region. Under the state's lease agreement, the users of Beachy Point were required to restore and rehabilitate the land to the satisfaction of the Natural Resources Department within 6 months after lease termination. The suit claims that has not happened. Across the country, orphaned oil and gas wells are a significant environmental and safety hazard. As of 2024, Alaska had 45 such wells, one dating to 1901. The 3 wells identified in last month's lawsuit are not formally orphaned, according to the department, and the suit amounts to an attempt to prove paternity. The deadline to submit public comment on a proposed plan to repeal the roadless rule has been extended. The roadless rule is a 2001 environmental conservation law that protects 45 million acres of national forests across the country from logging, including over 9 million acres of the Tongass National Forest. Last month, the U.S. Department of Agriculture filed a plan to repeal it. The agency said in a press release that the rule is a barrier to wildfire risk reduction work. The rescission would increase logging opportunities, aligning with the Trump administration's goals to increase natural resource extraction in Alaska. That set off a 30-day federally mandated public comment period, allowing the public to submit feedback on the plan. The public comment period was initially scheduled to end September 21st. That deadline has now been pushed to October 6th. The new public comment deadline comes after federally mandated subsistence hearings that are scheduled for later this month. The testimony at the hearings will be included in the record and considered for the final ruling. There are 2 in-person subsistence hearings scheduled in Alaska, including one in Ketchikan on September 29th. 2 statewide virtual hearings are scheduled for September 30th. Another in-person hearing is scheduled for October 1st in Anchorage.

0: The Juneau School District has fewer students enrolled this year than it previously projected. That's already on top of a projected enrollment decrease. The district has 94 fewer students than anticipated, according to district data. Out of all grade levels, kindergarten saw the largest drop in enrollment. Superintendent Sean Arnold presented the numbers to the Juneau School Board last week. He says the district is looking into why the number of students is lower.
1: We're going to be working with the demographer to try to find projections for this upcoming year for, you know, as best as possible to kind of help inform some decisions.
0: He says the district estimates the state will give about $3.3 million less than budgeted, but the district is also slated to receive more than $4 million in energy and one-time funding. That means the district will still receive more than $700,000 than budgeted. The lower student enrollment does more than impact funding. Staffing levels at schools are also tied to the number of students. Fewer students means some schools may have fewer teachers than previously approved. Some of those positions are currently unfilled. School Board Vice President Elizabeth Sidden suggested moving certain positions to those that are still unfilled.
2: We still have vacancies. District, elementary, district-wide programs that these staff could support, which would support all six elementary schools.

0: in the district.
1: The district currently has several unfilled district-wide positions for its talent enrichment and development program. The enrollment numbers Arnold presented are not the ones that will determine state funding, though. That information is collected in October over a four-week period. The board is expected to revise the district's budget to account for enrollment and additional funding at its November meeting. Well, municipalities across Alaska have long taxed natural resources that are extracted locally, but sold elsewhere. The aim is to ensure communities see some sort of financial boost from those exports, particularly amid waning support from the state. And Haynes could be next. As Avery Elfelt reports for the Alaska Desk, voters soon will decide whether they want to impose a similar tax on exports of timber, gravel, and mineral ore.
2: The Haynesborough Assembly has kicked around the idea of a so-called severance tax for at least 5 years. After months of back and forth, they decided in June to put the question on the ballot for the upcoming municipal election. Proposition 2 targets certain raw materials that are exported from Haynes, or, in other words, severed from the local area.
3: It only applies to stuff that leaves the borough.
2: That's Assemblymember Evan Sargent. He's long championed the idea. As it stands, raw material exports are subject to sales tax when they're purchased, but not where they originate. This proposition would change that. Sargent says the idea is that Haynes residents should benefit from that export activity. He says it would boost tax revenue and ideally shift some of the tax burden off locals.
3: But if we tax, you know, all activities at a, you know, low or moderate level, we don't have to, you know, really carry the financial responsibilities, the burden on, you know, exclusively on residents' properties.
2: Sargent says finding new ways to diversify borough revenue is particularly urgent amid waning financial support from the state. Nils Andreasen, the executive director at Alaska Municipal League, says the same. He points to Alaska's Community Assistance Program, which provides funding to local governments for basic public services. A decade ago, he says, the program pumped $90 million into local communities. But that number later dropped to just $30 million amid ongoing fiscal challenges.
4: And it's stayed at $30 million for 10 years, and inflation has eroded the purchasing power of those communities along that same path.
2: Critics have raised concerns about targeting certain industries with new taxes and making Haynes a less attractive place to do business. Assemblymember Mark Smith ultimately voted against sending the issue to voters in June. He said he thinks it's, quote, unconstitutional for government to take money from private property, end quote, or to tax things that people sell on private property.
5: So I spoke earlier and I said that this was as close to anything that I would be aligned with, all right? But I'm not going to vote for this.
2: If voters approve the measure, the tax would apply to three main raw materials: timber, gravel, and mineral ore. Gravel is currently being exported from the borough. Timber is not. Ore isn't either, but would be if the mineral exploration site outside town went into development. Here's Sargent again.
3: Mining one is a long-term play that just sort of establishes an expectation that if the mining occurs within the Haynesborough, it will be done on terms that benefit the Haynesborough financially.
2: The Assembly took inspiration from other municipalities, including Yakutat in the Northwest Arctic Borough, when setting the rates. The mining-related tax in particular has an important caveat. Rather than paying the tax, the industry could negotiate a separate payment, known as a payment in lieu of taxes or PILT, with the borough. The payment would have to be approved by voters. Assemblymember Kevin Forrester says the tax would give the borough some leverage during negotiations.
6: If there's a severance tax on the books and the entity comes to us looking to negotiate a PILT, then there's actually something to negotiate off of.
2: The mining industry has opposed severance taxes on the grounds that they cause significant uncertainty for existing and future mines. But the industry has been more supportive of negotiating separate payments. That's because those payments mean mining companies have a clearer idea of what they'll owe long term and that they can be tweaked to accommodate both the mine and the community. Forrester says it's important to get something on the books sooner rather than later. He thinks that's particularly the case given that the nearby mineral exploration site, known as the Palmer Project, recently changed hands.
6: And it feels like if the town's going to do something to prepare itself, that the time is nigh.
2: He says the ballot question isn't really a matter of whether there should be a mine or other industrial activity in Haynes. It's more about how the community would or wouldn't benefit if a large project kicked off. Reporting in Haynes, I'm Avery Elfelt.
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1: Emergency responders battled a fire today at Whittier's new cruise ship terminal that damaged at least one boat. No injuries have been reported. Multiple agencies responded to the fire in Whittier around 11 a.m. Photos shared online show a tour boat, the Klondike Express, engulfed in flames. The U.S. Coast Guard says there were no passengers on board at the time. The Coast Guard says the Norwegian Jade cruise ship safely departed the area. A spokesperson with the Alaska Department of Transportation says the Anton Anderson Memorial Tunnel leading in and out of Whittier temporarily closed to public traffic to better assist emergency responders. The tunnel has since reopened. It's not clear yet how the fire started. A Thlinkit opera nearly a decade in the making debuted in Juneau on Friday. In it, an entirely indigenous cast of singers and dancers tells the story of the Battles of Sitka while accompanied by an orchestra playing original music. The battles were between Southeast Alaska Native people and Russian invaders in the early 1800s. Earlier this month, some of the people who brought Kut'u Thlaka together spoke about the project on KTOO's Juneau Afternoon. Rosita Worrell, director of Sea Alaska Heritage Institute and the woman behind the idea for the project, said Thlinkit people have historically performed operas.
2: We would perform them in natural amphitheaters, you know, located adjacent to our villages. Our actors, actresses would be dressed in their, I wouldn't say costume, but maybe regalia. And they would perform songs and they would tell stories, ancient stories. The opera is nothing new to us.
1: Language professor and translator for the opera, Hune Lance Twitchell, said the project has reminded him of people who contributed to the project who have since died. He said he thought of Nora Marks Dauenhauer and Richard Dauenhauer, who wrote about the events the opera is based on.
3: They didn't get to see this. We didn't get to this thing in time, but their grandkids will see it and their kids will see it, and their energy and work is with us.
1: And he said attendees become a part of that work moving into the future.
3: What I want people to take away from is to know that they're seeing the culmination of hundreds of years of work to keep these stories going, and that they're part of that movement to keep the story going and to take our language everywhere.
1: Kut'u Thlaka, the Thlinkit Russian Battles, opened Friday at Thunder Mountain Middle School and runs through September 20th. Almost the entire village of Kipnuk was displaced by ex-Typhoon Halong. Close to a year later, hundreds of its residents remain scattered across the state. But this past summer, some families returned to visit their home and practice subsistence. KYUK's Samantha Watson accompanied the Paul family as they continued an annual tradition.
4: When the salmon berries are ripe in Kipnuk, the Paul family isn't far behind.
5: We always pick maybe about 20, 15 gallon every summer.
4: 24-year-old Kaylee Paul, her father and cousin, sit on a bumpy skiff. Their dogs, Oreo and Coda, stand at the bow, eager sidekicks.
6: Oreo!
4: The expanse of tundra here, up the Gugaklik River, is vast and lush. And then, in the middle of it all, a neighborhood appears. Kaylee points to a greenhouse and a pink house, standing among six others near the riverbank. But there's no one home.
5: They were our neighbors.
4: During Halong, Kaylee's family's house stood its ground, but dozens of homes lifted off their foundations. Some, like Kaylee's neighbors, floated miles away. Now, the houses scattered across the tundra await winter, when they'll be moved back to the village. Kaylee's dad, Bert Paul, slows the boat as the family looks out. It's been nearly a year since the storm brought the sea to their door.
7: I thought I'd never seen green grass, cloudberries, blackberries, and it beats my mind that I see food growing, grass growing, fish coming in.
4: After the storm, Paul's wife and younger children went to stay with family up the Kuskokwim River in Abuskiak. Kaylee moved to Scammon Bay. This summer, the Paul family is one of several who have come to Kipnuk to practice subsistence and come back together.

0: coming home, seeing everyone, the community, it's heartwarming.
1: In the repairing town, children play out. There is pickup basketball at the hoop outside of the school. But soon, it will be time for the kids, including those of the Paul family, to return to their other communities. Kipnuk School won't reopen this year. Bert will stay behind to work on repairing the village.
2: It feels like I'm gonna lose again, lose my family again.
1: He says even so, he wants to focus on what's good.
2: We gotta set negative aside and take the positive.
1: For now, the family is together on the grassy slough off the Gugaklik River. Paul scans the tundra for salmon berries, or nalaks, as they're called in coastal Yupik. His new skiff, bought with money made as a construction worker repairing the village, is harder to navigate in the brush than his mud boat, which was damaged during Halong. Then, Paul spots what they've been looking for, a carpet of orange.
3: Lots of nalaks.
1: The family piles out of the boat and assumes a familiar rhythm. The girls fill their metal buckets. The dogs bound gleefully around the family. Kaylee says her dad always likes to scope the whole area, leading far ahead. The Pauls typically pick berries and camp out over several days. But this year, it's been short trips when Bert can get off work. It's a new reality for many Kipnuk families who've returned for the summer, trying to fit in the normal rhythms of summer between the work of repairing the village. Raymond Ikok has been able to move back into his house, but with the chest freezer still damaged, he hasn't been able to put away many berries or harvested meat.
4: My wife came 2 weeks ago when the berries were ready, and I worked half a day, 1 week half a day. Half a day after I work, we go berry picking.
1: Others, like Lenora Paul, came home for subsistence, but quickly found her help was needed aiding the rebuild operation.
5: I've only been here 2 weeks, and I came here to pick berries. I ended up being the cook. They were wanting a cook, so I took the opportunity.
1: The village is still in all-hands-on-deck repair mode, almost a year after the storm. No one's been able to put away as much as they like, but it's enough for a taste. Bert Paul says going out is more about keeping life going, even in small doses. On the Gugaklik River in Kipnuk, I'm Samantha Watson.
6: And that's all for this edition of Alaska News Nightly. 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We had reports tonight from Liz Ruskin and Davis Hovey in Kodiak, Wesley Early and Michaela Finnerty in Anchorage, Sydney Dauphine in Ketchikan, Jamie Deep and Yvonne Crumry in Juneau, Avery Elfelt in Haines, and Samantha Watson in Kipnuk. If you want to send us a news tip, question, or comment, email us at news@alaskapublic.org. Our audio engineer is Crystal Hyde, Patrick Gilchrist is our producer, and I'm Casey Grove. Good night.

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This is KYUK, public radio for the Yukon-Kuskokwim Delta. I'm Samantha Watson. No injuries have been reported after a fire spread from a junk vehicle to an unoccupied warehouse on 3rd Ave in Bethel at 12:30 p.m. on Saturday. Bethel Public Safety Director Jeffrey Kirkham said that responders found the vehicle fully engulfed and were able to put out the fire in about 20 minutes. A separate fire in the adjacent warehouse building was contained within the building's insulation. Kirkham said that he's initiating a formal process for cleaning up the property because there are multiple fire hazard

0: The city of Bethel is currently pursuing nuisance abatement actions against four properties for issues including junk vehicles, pieces of trash, and raw sewage discharge. Kirkham said that police officers suspect the fire may have been intentional, but that there weren't any immediate leads as of Saturday afternoon. 25 years ago last Friday, terrorists hijacked four airplanes, killing nearly 3,000 people in a coordinated attack on the United States. Events memorializing the victims of 9/11 are happening all around the country. As Alaska Public Media's Hannah Floor reports, in Anchorage, firefighters honored the attack's first responders by climbing as many stairs as possible.
1: Tanner Lowe steps down from the Stairmaster, flushed and panting. He's wearing a full turnout suit, that's pounds of gear, and he just finished 11 minutes, climbing as fast as he can. Sweat trickles down his cheeks.
2: I think I should drink more water.
1: He's been firefighting for a decade, but it's his first time at the event. He usually makes an excuse not to come, he says. But he's glad he made it today. It was painful, he says, but that's not what he was focusing on.
2: You think of the sacrifice the 9/11 firefighters who have, you know, sacrificed their lives and never went home to their families and things like that, and definitely keeps you pushing. I think about the community.
1: Lowe says he was thinking of his community here, too. It's important to be at your best at all times, he says, so you can help when you're called to. Organizers of the annual event say it's about firefighters challenging themselves while memorializing the 343 first responders who died on September 11th. Firefighters stream through the Anchorage gym, some popping in quick while they're on duty, some coming in from other fire departments. Jenna Wisdom is watching her husband, new recruit Gabriel Wisdom, as he struggles through his 11 minutes. She's sitting on the floor, a baby in her arms, a toddler at her knee. She says it's been an emotional day.
3: Especially knowing, like, these are the guys who run into danger when people are running away. So it's like, that's my husband doing that. So it's definitely a reminder that don't take anything for granted, you know?
1: By halfway through the challenge, firefighters and new recruits tend to slow down. Some of them gasp for air. Some of them lean over, propping themselves up on the armrests.
2: Keep cranking. Yeah, Jackson, you're almost there.
1: Senior Captain Scott Pascal says it's not easy, especially in a real emergency.
4: Running as fast as you can up a set of stairs, understanding that that is just the beginning. Once you arrive on the fire floor, you actually have a tremendous amount of work that you have to do.
1: Retired firefighter Mike Fish is one of the few people in attendance who was already part of the Anchorage Fire Department on September 11th, 2001. He remembers the day. He says there's still a connection, a pull. On the anniversary, he watches videos and documentaries. Every year, he has the same sick feeling.
5: You know how the camaraderie feels when you're not in a crisis or you're not dealing with loss and how great it feels. And then you think about it, well, if we lost half our station right now or three quarters of our station right now, that's just incredible.
1: He says that's so hard for him to imagine. Chris Pavadore helped organize the event. He says the danger that comes with the job isn't something he thinks about while he's at work. It's when he's home with his three daughters that it hits him.
6: You get that embrace by a loved one, and you can immediately put yourself in the shoes of the person that you helped care for and kind of understand what they're going through. And I don't know if I can ever articulate what that feeling feels like, but it is powerful.
1: He says when he's had a tough shift, it reminds him why he does the job and how important it is to take care of everyone else's loved ones. In Anchorage, I'm Hannah Floor.
0: Almost the entire village of Kipnuk was displaced by ex-Typhoon Halong. Close to a year later, hundreds of its residents remained scattered across the state. But this past summer, some families returned to visit their home and practice subsistence. Last month, I accompanied the Paul family as they continued an annual tradition. When the salmon berries are ripe in Kipnuk, the Paul family isn't far behind.
7: We always pick maybe about 20, 15 gallon every summer.
0: 24-year-old Kaylee Paul, her father and cousin, sit on a bumpy skiff. Their dogs, Oreo and Coda, stand at the bow, eager sidekicks.
8: Oreo.
0: The expanse of tundra here, up the Gugaklik River, is vast and lush. And then, in the middle of it all, a neighborhood appears. Kaylee points to a greenhouse and a pink house, standing among six others near the riverbank. But there's no one home.
7: They were our neighbors.
0: During Halong,

0: Haley's family's house stood its ground, but dozens of homes lifted off their foundations. Some, like Kaylee's neighbors, floated miles away. Now, the houses scattered across the tundra await winter, when they'll be moved back to the village.
1: Sometimes when I look out our window, I'm missing all those houses because it's so empty now.
0: Kaylee's dad, Bert Paul, slows the boat as the family looks out. It's been nearly a year since the storm brought the sea to their door.
2: I thought I'd never seen green grass, cloudberries, blackberries, and it beats my mind that I see food growing, grass growing, fish coming in.
0: After the storm, Paul's wife and younger children went to stay with family up the Kuskokwim River in Abuskiak. Kaylee moved to Scammon Bay. This summer, the Paul family is one of several who have come to Kipnuk to practice subsistence and come back together.
1: Coming home, seeing everyone, the community, it's heartwarming.
0: In the repairing town, children play out. There is pickup basketball at the hoop outside of the school. But soon, it will be time for the kids, including those of the Paul family, to return to their other communities. Kipnuk School won't reopen this year. Bert will stay behind to work on repairing the village.
2: Feels like I'm gonna lose again, lose my family again.
0: He says even so, he wants to focus on what's good.
2: We gotta set negative aside and take the positive. So I want to be positive, but I don't want to be sad.
0: For now, the family is together on the grassy slough off the Kugaklik River. Paul scans the tundra for salmon berries, or nalaks, as they're called in coastal Yupik. His new skiff, bought with money made as a construction worker repairing the village, is harder to navigate in the brush than his mud boat, which was damaged during Halong. Then, Paul spots what they've been looking for, a carpet of orange.
3: Lots of nalak.
0: The family piles out of the boat and assumes a familiar rhythm. The girls fill their metal buckets. The dogs bound gleefully around the family. Kaylee says her dad always likes to scope the whole area, leading far ahead. The Pauls typically pick berries and camp out over several days. But this year, it's been short trips when Bert can get off work. It's a new reality for many Kipnuk families who've returned for the summer, trying to fit in the normal rhythms of summer between the work of repairing the village. Raymond Igok has been able to move back into his house, but with the chest freezer still damaged, he hasn't been able to put away many berries or harvested meat.
4: My wife came 2 weeks ago when the berries were ready, and I worked half a day, 1 week half a day. Half a day after I work, we go berry picking.
0: Others, like Lenora Paul, came home for subsistence, but quickly found her help was needed aiding the rebuild operation.
5: I've only been here 2 weeks, and I came here to pick berries. I ended up being the cook. They were wanting a cook, so I took the opportunity.
0: The village is still in all-hands-on-deck repair mode, almost a year after the storm. No one's been able to put away as much as they like, but it's enough for a taste. Bert Paul says going out is more about keeping life going, even in small doses.
2: We always been going out as a family. Never miss a year. Even though it's different, we still have a chance to go. We have to keep things going some way, somehow, no matter what situation we go through.
0: The Paul family spends the afternoon boating from berry spot to spot. They giggle as the dogs ferociously defend them against 2 muskox grazing on shore. The giants don't seem to notice. When the day is done, the family has filled 1 5-gallon bucket to the brim. It's not as much as most years, but enough for Bert to make his family his famous nalak pie. Enough for everyone to have a taste. On the Kugaklik River in Kipnuk, I'm Samantha Watson. This is KYUK News. I'm Samantha Watson. Kwayana for listening. Please share your news tips, comments, or suggestions. 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And stay tuned for Yuktun Genomchit coming up.

0: Good evening, Jingwei Gaokua. Today is Monday, September 14, 2026. Let's take a look at KYUK's weather for Bethel and the Kuskokwim Delta tonight. Rain with a low around 50, south wind around 30 miles per hour. Tomorrow, rain likely before 10 a.m., then a chance of showers between 10 a.m. and 1 p.m. Cloudy with a high near 51, southwest wind around 40 miles per hour. For the lower Kuskokwim Valley tonight, rain with a low around 51, southeast wind 10 to 15 miles per hour. Tomorrow, rain likely, cloudy with a high near 52, south wind 15 to 25 miles per hour. For Anchorage tonight, rain with a low around 50, calm wind becoming south around 5 miles per hour. Tomorrow, rain mainly after 1 p.m. and a high near 60, southeast wind 5 to 10 miles per hour. And for the Bethel tides, a low tide of half of a foot at 4 p.m. and a high tide of 2 feet at 8:30 p.m. Sunrise time this morning was at 8:10 a.m. Sunset time will be at 9:13 p.m. Kuyana Jakanak for listening to KYUK 640 a.m. Mani Mamtiri Shavni.
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1: Good evening, Jingaya Gaukwa. Today is Monday, September 14, 2026. Let's take a look at KYUK's Tender Dramas announcements. A flood watch has been issued for the upper Kuskokwim Valley through Thursday afternoon. The Kuskokwim River at McGrath was bank full as of Sunday, and flooding from excessive rainfall is possible throughout the week. A high surf advisory has been issued for the Kuskokwim Delta Coast and Univak Island through late Tuesday evening. Southwest wind gusts of as high as 45 miles per hour and water levels up to 2.5 feet above the normal high tide line are expected for Kuigalnguk, Kangirnak, and Ripnak. In Tuksukpe and Tununak, west wind gusts as high as 50 miles per hour and water levels as high as 1.5 feet above the normal high tide line are possible. A high wind watch has been issued for the Yukon Delta Coast from Tuesday morning through Wednesday morning this week, with west winds of 30 to 40 miles per hour and gusts as high as 60 miles per hour are possible. For those that missed the past Saturday monthly food bank, there will be a distribution tomorrow, Tuesday, September 15, from 3 to 5 p.m. and again this Thursday, September 17, from 4 to 6 p.m. at the warehouse next to the winter shelter on Second Road Housing. 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
3: Makayak.
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0: kind of coming to the government and begging the government to regulate them. It feels a little bit to me like a bit of a Trojan horse.
1: Leading AI companies say they're worried.
2: The federal government seems less concerned.
1: For Monday, September 14th, it's All Things Considered from NPR News. I'm Scott Detrow.
2: And I'm Juana Summers. While the Trump administration seems skeptical of regulating AI, it is showing support for making psychedelic drugs more available for mental health care.
1: We will examine what comes next.
3: Access is outpacing readiness. Patients deserve better.
2: And a new book takes a close look at the role women play in the rise of conservative Christianity and Christian nationalism.
4: Christian women are, in fact, playing key roles in American politics today, in some ways contribute to the rise of authoritarian power structures.
1: We will have those stories and more after this newscast.
5: Live from NPR News in Washington, I'm Ryland Barton. The Supreme Court has rejected President Trump's restrictions on mail-in voting for now. The decision allows states to continue sending ballots under existing processes used by nearly one-third of voters. Election officials said there wasn't enough time to implement the changes, and opponents said Trump lacked constitutional authority to set election rules. The Justice Department argues that postal rules are controlled by the federal government. The Environmental Protection Agency announced today that it will no longer cap greenhouse gas emissions from coal and natural gas plants. Houston Public Media's Natalie Weber tells us the change is a major rollback of Biden-era rules.
6: The Biden administration sought to limit climate change-inducing emissions from power plants. At the time, the EPA said this sector accounted for the second highest amount of greenhouse gas emissions in the U.S. EPA Administrator Lee Zeldin lauded the rollbacks at a press conference in Houston, saying the Biden administration overstepped its authority.
7: Today's announcement isn't just about restoring the American economy. It's also about restoring the rule of law.
6: Several environmental organizations have criticized the EPA's move, saying it will negatively impact the climate and public health. For NPR News, I'm Natalie Weber in Houston.
5: Kentucky Republican Senator Mitch McConnell returned to the Senate today. The 84-year-old former Republican leader has not been to the Capitol since June 14th when he was hospitalized for a fall in his home. His three-month absence from the Senate generated a flood of criticism and speculation as he remained quiet for weeks about his condition. He eventually disclosed that he had been briefly unconscious and had been treated for pneumonia. In a statement today, McConnell said his recovery has been a long and often frustrating process. The artificial intelligence company OpenAI recently added a new feature on ChatGPT for people in suicidal crisis. It's meant to connect those individuals to human sources of support. The company says it's seen good adoption of the feature, but as NPR's Ritu Chatterjee reports, mental health experts give it a mixed review.
8: The new feature is called Trusted Contact. Adult users of ChatGPT can opt in using the app settings. They can add the name and contact of a loved one who can support them during a mental health crisis. If that person agrees, the bot then saves their contact. Psychologist Jennifer Lockman runs the Suicide Prevention Clinic at the University of Alabama.
9: We know from research that human connection, belonging, is a huge protective factor.

0: to help people when they're thinking about suicide.
1: Lockman says the trusted contact feature is another opportunity to connect people in crisis to someone they already trust. But she says the bot cannot replicate or replace mental health professionals who are trained to guide people in crisis. Ritu Chatterjee, NPR News.
2: Major U.S. stock indexes fell today. The S&P 500 fell nearly 0.5%. This is NPR News. Some detainees at the now-closed Immigration Detention Center in the Florida Everglades, known as Alligator Alcatraz, spent time in small metal enclosures prison officials called calming areas. That's according to a report from the Department of Homeland Security Inspector General, who says the practice, quote, does not meet standards for human treatment. But advocates had previously reported and criticized the treatment of detainees. It marks the first time a government agency has confirmed the existence of such conditions. One of the most essential water sources in the American Southwest, the Rio Grande, is experiencing one of its driest periods ever. Bryce Dix with member station KUNM reports.
3: In Albuquerque, there is no water in the riverbed, a feat that has only happened three times in almost half a century. Without water, the river's wildlife and vegetation are struggling. Paul Tashin is a conservationist with Audubon Southwest.
4: It's kind of existential, what we're seeing out there. I don't think we're going to see a complete dieback, but we might end up with 30% less trees come next year.
3: The historic dryness is due to a combination of low winter snowpack, persistent drought, and record-breaking heat. In a last-ditch effort to bring some relief, multiple groups came together this month to dump over 650 million gallons of water to re-wet the Rio Grande. Within days, it had dried up. For NPR News, I'm Bryce Dix in Albuquerque.
2: Pope Leo XIV celebrated his 71st birthday today, but it was Vatican employees who got a gift. He issued a papal decree repealing 2021 salary cuts that Pope Francis had imposed. Leo said the financial challenges can now be overcome. This is NPR.
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0: 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I'm Juana Summers.
1: And I'm Scott Detrow. AI companies this weekend pushed out a new message. They want to slow down. This comes after several companies disclosed AI-related security incidents and raised concerns about the technology's future risks. Now, leaders at Anthropic and OpenAI are asking the government to help them, but there are serious questions about if regulation is the right path and whether there is a political will to actually tackle this. Joining us today are NPR correspondents Danielle Kurtzleben, who covers the White House, John Ruich, who covers technology, and Shannon Bond, who also covers tech. John, I want to start with you. What brought on this sudden flurry of alarm about AI?
2: Yeah, hey, Scott. You know, as long as people have been working on AI, there's been this theoretical idea that we lose control of it someday and it does bad things. It's the stuff of sci-fi movies, literally. A tipping point came this weekend, but I would say things really started accelerating over the past couple months. There was the Hugging Face incident where OpenAI agents worked together off script, covering their tracks to hack into another company. There have been open letters and signature campaigns by AI scientists urging caution. Last week, there was a high profile case of an Anthropic employee quitting and then another saying there's a greater than 10% chance of AI wiping us all out in the next decade. And then on the weekend, we had Dario Amodei, the CEO of Anthropic, publishing an essay calling for a global slowdown and third-party audits. And leaders of several other big companies in AI quickly signaled their agreement that something along those lines needs to happen.
1: Okay. And Shannon, you have been following this as well. How serious are the concerns about AI at this moment?
3: Well, what Anthropic CEO and others in the industry are saying is that we're at this point where AI is now advancing really fast, so fast that it's hard for safety to keep up. And that is inflaming these fears, one, that humans could lose control, as John said, or that AI could be used by bad actors. And we are already seeing these situations where AI is acting in unexpected ways, like the Hugging Face hack that John just mentioned. And given the way these AI systems work, right, you can give them a goal, but it can be really hard to predict what they will do to achieve it. So the industry refers to these efforts to what they call align AI models with human values. But there are people inside these very companies who are worried about how possible that really is given the pace of advancement.
2: Yeah, one thing that became clear over the past few weeks relating

0: these incidents is that AI sometimes just flat out ignores explicit instructions while pursuing a goal. So in the Hugging Face incident, the AI agents acknowledged that they weren't supposed to break the rules, and then they just went ahead and did it.
1: All right, so let's get to the regulation side of this and the role of the federal government, and that brings in Danielle. And Danielle, I think there's a lot of questions to ask here, but one is just the reality. Lawmakers have been talking about this. Senator Bernie Sanders has been taking a lead in particular. But so many people in Congress don't understand this industry. I mean, is Washington the right place to look for regulation if you're looking at just effectiveness of it to start with?
2: I mean, that's a good question. And also the question is regulation going to happen?
1: Yeah.
2: Now, there is a new wave of talk about regulation in Congress, but you and I both know Congress is often slow. So this doesn't mean anything is coming soon. On top of that, midterms are coming up that could reshuffle who is in Congress. Now, meanwhile, over here at the White House, President Trump is clearly not ready to regulate quickly. He wrote in a social media post this afternoon that he sees any doomsaying about AI as a hoax, his word. And he has also talked a lot about how he sees this all as a competition with China. So he doesn't want anything to slow the U.S. AI industry down. Now, Vice President J.D. Vance had a bit more to say about this today. He was talking to reporters, and he said he's skeptical of AI company leaders who have raised concerns.
3: I feel a little bit weird about the fact that you have so many frontier AI tech companies kind of coming to the government and begging the government to regulate them. It feels a little bit to me like a bit of a Trojan horse.
1: Danielle, I got to say, I spent a lot of time thinking about Trojan horses this summer, and I'm still kind of confused as to what the vice president means here. Any sense?
2: You know, that is a great question, and I reached out to the Vance team to ask for more explanation. They haven't gotten back to me. But I can tell you there have been worries among some in tech and investing that tech executive raising concerns here have ulterior motives. For example, we saw David Sachs, he's a venture capitalist who also advises the White House on tech, post a concern on social media over the weekend. He said essentially, look, you companies can slow down anytime you want. You don't need Washington's help. But Sachs said that what he fears is that these executives actually are, they just want to push for regulations that benefit them. So again, we don't know what's in Vance's mind, but that's one possible fear he might have.
4: Yeah, and I think what Danielle's talking about here is these concerns around what they call regulatory capture, right? The idea that these powerful companies are going to push for regulations that, you know, not just benefit them, but really cement their dominance and box competitors out. You know, we've seen these kind of accusations thrown at tech companies before, like when companies like Meta have said, you know, please regulate social media. And the concern is that, you know, the result of doing it this way is that the companies, only the companies with the most money and the most resources will actually be able to comply with the rules that get written this way.
1: Yeah, and Danielle, it's no secret the CEOs of some really big tech companies are in pretty close contact with the Trump administration.
2: Right, yeah. Trump is clearly in close contact with a lot of people in tech. OpenAI CEO Sam Altman announced a $1 million donation to Trump's second inauguration. And plenty of other tech companies have ties to Trump. Some have contributed to his ballroom. Jensen Huang, he's the CEO of semiconductor maker NVIDIA, traveled with Trump on Air Force One to China in May. Ex-CEO Elon Musk was in the Trump administration. And of course, Vice President Vance worked in venture capital and was linked to tech mogul Peter Thiel there. Now, plus, this administration has tied the government to several semiconductor companies by taking an equity stake in them, Intel being an example. Now, none of this is to allege some sort of quid pro quo, but it's clear there are many complicated relationships at work here.
0: Yeah, it is worth pointing out these tech guys are not really calling for any and all regulation. Tech companies are spending big money on lobbying at the federal and state level so that they can get the regulation that they want, you know, with protections against legal liability, as well as ways that they can retain some control of the rollout of safety and security measures rather than being tied down with European Union style rules that really dictate how AI can be developed. So they don't appear to want very tight government regulation here.
1: And I guess, Shannon, another question I have is, like, these companies could all make decisions to slow down their research. Nobody's forcing them to keep pushing the edge here. Why, given what John just said, why are these companies asking the government to do this?
4: Yeah, I mean, Anthropic and OpenAI say they are already going to take some of those steps. Specifically, Amadei in his essay called for embedding outside evaluators in labs who can monitor safety. And, you know, he says Anthropic's going to do that. OpenAI says it. They're going to do that. I think fundamentally what they see the situation is it's kind of a prisoner's dilemma, right? These companies don't want to slow down if their rivals are not also slowing down, right? Mm-hmm. They don't want to lose the lead, even if, as they are saying, it would be better for everyone if the industry slowed down. And so that's where we're seeing then this call for regulation, not just from the U.S. government, but, you know, what they're talking about is really global cooperation that is needed between governments around the world.
1: Danielle, can you zoom out a little bit and tell us what all the White House has done on this front?
2: Well, I can tell you they've made occasional noises about keeping AI safe, but they haven't exactly cracked down on the technology. In fact, there was this executive order last December that cracked down on state level.

0: AI regulations. It created a task force that would challenge state laws that are deemed too burdensome, and then would withhold funds for things like broadband from states if states keep those laws in place.
1: And anyway, there was also an executive order issued in June that created a voluntary framework for the government to review big companies' new models before they're released publicly. That's probably the most aggressive step we've seen the Trump administration take. And OpenAI and Anthropic have run their most recent models, you know, past this kind of government testing. But Scott, when I say that's the most aggressive step they've taken, I mean, this is, reminder, this is voluntary, right?
2: Yeah.
1: And we don't know how that testing is done, who qualifies for it. The White House hasn't actually made this framework public. So even their kind of biggest step is still, you know, comparatively pretty mild.
2: And we need to talk outside the country for a moment, because the one thing that, President Trump and others say when we talk about regulation is that wouldn't slow down Chinese action on AI. And there's a lot of concern there. John, you happen to cover tech and cover China for a long time, so this question goes to you. Trump and Chinese President Xi Jinping have a meeting coming up next week. Any sense whether there could be some sort of serious conversation or plan around AI there?
3: They'll talk about AI, but so far China doesn't seem poised to be ready to sign on to any kind of a slowdown agreement. Beijing positions itself as open to global AI governance, but they are quite skeptical of what they saw this weekend. A foreign ministry spokesperson in Beijing earlier today was asked about it, and he said spreading threat narratives and engaging in confrontation will only disrupt the process of global AI governance. The Global Times, a hawkish newspaper, said the idea of a slowdown was part of a Cold War playbook, an attempt to block the road. China very much sees itself in the number two spot in this competition on AI, in part because of explicit steps the U.S. has already taken to try to hobble it, like blocking access to chips and AI models. So why trust the U.S. now and slow things down?
0: Yeah, and just to zoom out at a broad level about relationships here, Trump's attitude toward Chinese President Xi Jinping is just really complicated. Trump has talked about respecting him, as he has said of several other authoritarian leaders. But Trump also talks about China as a major adversary to the U.S. that has to be defeated at all costs on all sorts of topics, like trade. So at that meeting next week, I mean, I'm personally pretty curious if we hear anything from either leader about reservations about AI.
2: We got about 30 seconds left. I want each of you to tell me what one thing you're looking for next is. Shannon, I want to start with you.
1: Yeah, I mean, we need to remember both OpenAI and Anthropic are gearing up to go public, although now OpenAI says it's delaying its IPO. It's not going to go this year, but I'm very curious about how all of this lands with investors as they try to do that.
2: John?
3: I'm interested to see what these companies do and whether or not it'll last, because Chinese AI models are nipping at the heels of the U.S., and I suspect as soon as a Chinese model does something extraordinary, all bets are off.
2: And Danielle, what about you?
0: I'm curious about the party lines. This is a new enough debate that we haven't seen Republicans and Democrats come up with their talking points yet, so I'm curious how they line up and decide to fight each other on this.
2: That is NPR's Danielle Kurtzleben, John Ruich, and Shannon Bond. Thanks to all of you.
0: Thanks.
3: You bet.
2: And a note, Anthropic is a financial supporter of NPR.

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1: It's All Things Considered from NPR News. I'm Scott Detrow.
2: And I'm Juana Summers. Live, laugh, love. That phrase is ubiquitous in American culture, plastered across the walls of Airbnbs, decorating coffee mugs and car bumpers. But its origin story is far more complex than one might think and operates as a sort of portal into the world of white Christian women. It's a world Kristen Cobes-Dumais experienced parts of growing up.
3: The Christian romance novels. I read all of these things as a young person. I bought Precious Moments figurines. You know, this was my world, but I didn't really understand the values that were embedded in these products that shaped me and millions of other Christian women.
2: In her new book, titled appropriately Live, Laugh, Love, Cobes-Dumais digs into that secret history. She traces it all the way back to 1875 in a book called The Christian's Secret of a Happy Life.
3: The secret for Hannah Whittle Smith, an evangelical holiness preacher, was that the will is at the center of everything. And if you align your will with God's will, if you just believe and do not doubt and keep that positive attitude, then you will tap enormous spiritual power. You will become holy, even perfect, and happiness will follow. So it really relies on this idea that the mind has the power to control reality. And over decades, we can see how this idea of totally submitting your will to God's becomes transformed for women into totally submitting your will to the will of the men in authority over you, to your husband, to your pastor, and that is ultimately the path to happiness. It doesn't always work that way for women. It didn't even work that way for Hannah herself. And she comes to terms with this ultimately by redefining happiness. Happiness must not be a feeling, an emotion. Happiness itself must be an act of the will. I will myself to be happy, therefore I am.
2: You write that a book about Christian women would not be complete without accounting for the abuse that occurs, that happens to Christian women. What is it that allowed evangelical theory and structures to enable that abuse that happened, particularly by those with authority?
3: Within evangelicalism, you have millions of women who are taught that they need to submit to the men and the male authorities in their lives, and that they need to set aside their own desires, their own will, and simply trust and obey, sacrifice their own well-being even. And they are told that that is what God requires of them and that they will be blessed for it. And so you have so many tragic stories where not only women themselves have a hard time of even identifying abuse and certainly speaking out against it, but members of the community too have been taught to defend the authority of those that God has placed in power over them. And time and again, it's victims who end up being pushed out of those communities. And so there are many tragic stories, including among some of the key women who were promoting this ideology of conservative evangelical femininity and submission.
2: Mm. I want to pivot now to contemporary politics. What did writing Live, Laugh, Love allow you to see about American power in this moment that other histories might not see or that they might miss?
3: One of the things that became very clear is that women and Christian women are in fact playing key roles in American politics today in ways that are quite distinctive and in ways that in some ways contribute to the rise of authoritarian power structures. Because inside these Christian spaces, for generations, women have been taught to submit to authority and that is their duty, but that always also comes with a promise. When you do submit to the power that God has ordained over you, you will be blessed. But often there's a sense that women, certainly, and women who are immersed in this culture of love and positivity, how could they possibly, you know, vote for authoritarian politics or particular candidates? And in a way, there's a logic that what is good and pure must be protected. American innocence, feminine innocence must be protected from the evil out there. And that

0: may require violence, but it will be righteous violence.
1: When you think about it, how do you explain the evolution from what we know as compassionate conservatism to the white Christian nationalism that we see today?
0: It really is quite a shift that we see taking place from the early 2000s and even the 1990s to the present, where you had under compassionate conservatism the idea that Christians and even conservative evangelicals should lead with love. But in the last 10 to 15 years, we've seen a real change there, and it's signaled by popular books like Toxic Empathy from Christian influencer Ali Beth Sucky, the idea that love or empathy or compassion is not always good, not when it is directed towards those who are somehow disobedient, who are not part of the Christian project, the American project. Then that love can turn toxic, whether it's for LGBTQ Americans or for immigrants. You need to contain your love, your empathy, and channel it only in what they would call God-ordained directions.
1: So many of the women in this book, they operate behind the scenes, guiding fellow Christian women to make their men happy and successful. But then there are women like President Trump's spiritual advisor, Paula White, Sarah Palin, Phyllis Schlafly, and those women seem to break that mold. But in what ways are they still subject to the expectations of the culture?
0: Yeah, the system is not perpetuated without women being at the forefront. It sounds a lot better for a woman to mentor other women and to teach them that what is required of them is submitting to masculine power and then testifying to them, assuring them that they will be happy. And so you'll have women who are out there promoting, you know, the God-ordained role is to not have a career, to stay home, to be a wife and a mother of many children, and to find your meaning and purpose in those spaces. Now, of course, the women who are promoting this idea are out in public and often involved in politics or even given considerable religious authority as long as they stay in line with this ideology. I think one of the most poignant examples of this is Anita Bryant, who was a superstar in the 1970s inside conservative spaces and conservative evangelical spaces in particular. And she becomes an activist against LGBTQ rights. And she is seen as the person who can raise the most money for conservative politics at that moment. And then she divorces her husband, and she finds out that she remains under his authority, the authority of her pastor, because they controlled the ministry. They cancel all of her events, and she is left with nothing. And on the other side of this, she realizes that maybe she got things wrong, that her anti-feminism was actually harmful, and that feminists were actually onto something, that when women's power depends on pleasing the men in their lives, it isn't power at all.
1: Kristen Cobus-Dume, her new book is Live, Laugh, Love, The Secret History of White Christian Women and the World They Made. Kristen, thank you.
0: Thank you so much for having me.
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0: It's All Things Considered from NPR News. I'm Juana Summers.
1: And I'm Scott Detrow. Bob Mackie, known as the Sultan of Sequins for the dazzling designs he created for famous performers, has died. He was 87.
2: He designed, literally, 50 costumes a week, 50 costumes a week.
0: We remember his life and legacy after news.
3: Live from NPR News in Culver City, California, I'm Dwayne Brown. European leaders are condemning a Russian drone strike on a Ukrainian train that's used by EU diplomats traveling to and from Kyiv.

0: NPR's Eleanor Beardsley has more.
1: A video of the drone exploding as passengers run away along the station platform is playing on French TV. No one was hurt, but European officials had just taken the previous train on the same line. Analysts say Russian President Vladimir Putin's provocations of Europe are getting bolder and more frequent. France's Foreign Minister Jean-Noël Barrot told news network LCI the goading won't work. By striking a train a few hundred meters from the border of the EU and NATO, he's looking to intimidate and divide Europe. But nothing will make us abandon our strategy of supporting Ukraine, said Barrot, adding that Putin's strategies had only pushed Sweden and Finland to join NATO. Eleanor Beardsley, NPR News, Paris.
0: The Trump administration announced plans to educate the next generation of American miners. From member station WFAE, Zachary Turner takes us to a lithium mine in central North Carolina to learn more.
2: U.S. Assistant Secretary of Energy Andre Robertson announced a new $16 million program to fund miner education during her visit to the Albemarle Lithium Mine in Kings Mountain. These grants are part of Trump's efforts to bring critical mineral mining, processing, and manufacturing back to the U.S.
3: We graduated 163 mining engineers in this country. China graduated 3,000. They have 16 times the number of schools that we have in this country. And we have to change that.
2: These funds are available to the 14 accredited mining schools in the United States. For NPR News, I'm Zachary Turner in Kings Mountain, North Carolina.
0: And you are listening to NPR News. The UN says tens of thousands of people in Yemen have been displaced as Iran-backed Houthi fighters sweep through western territories. NPR's Aya Batraoui has the latest.
4: The UN says the hardest hit area of Yemen now is Taiz, where some 56,000 people have been displaced in recent days due to fighting between the Iran-backed Houthis and Saudi-backed fighters. The Norwegian Refugee Council's April Bottomley spoke to NPR from Yemen's southern city of Aden, where she says there's not enough aid to support people fleeing the violence.
5: Most of the camps are already full, so they're hoping to find space, or they move on, or they try to find someone in the local villages that will help them. But people are also sleeping under trees, like they're just waiting on the side of the road.
4: The UN says another 2,000 people, many of them women and children, fled Yemen altogether, crossing the Red Sea to Djibouti in past days. Aya Batraoui, NPR News, Dubai.
0: Well, another big jump in oil prices today as crude deliveries from the Middle East are facing new roadblocks after Saudi Arabia shut down a major pipeline and Iran-backed Houthi rebels tightened their grip on another key shipping route. Crude oil prices settled at $105 a barrel after nearing 110 earlier in the day. AAA says gas prices were up more than 16 cents a gallon last week, while diesel fuel used by truckers rose to a record high of $6.23 a gallon. 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
1: It's All Things Considered from NPR News. I'm Scott Detrow.
2: And I'm Juana Summers. The Supreme Court has rejected President Trump's push for new mail-in voting restrictions for the midterm election. This new ruling is expected to bring some closure to a legal fight that was threatening to disrupt voting by mail that has already started. NPR's Hansi Lo Wang has been tracking all of this and is with us now. Hi there.
3: Hey, Juana.
2: So, Hansi, before we get into this new ruling, I want you to just clear something up for us. Didn't the Supreme Court already rule on President Trump's push for mail-in voting restrictions?
3: Yes, that was back in August, and that was a ruling on a procedural question about one of the

0: lawsuits over President Trump's executive order. Now we have a Supreme Court ruling on the legality of a plan the U.S. Postal Service came up with in response to Trump's order. And I should note, the U.S. Postal Service is a financial supporter of NPR.
1: Got it. And what does this new Supreme Court ruling say?
0: So this new ruling is about the midterm general election, and it basically keeps a USPS plan blocked. And under that plan, USPS would have been able to refuse to deliver mail-in ballots to voters in states where election officials do not turn over voter lists to the mailing agency and do not have certain barcodes on their ballot envelopes. And a federal judge in Boston found those requirements are likely illegal because USPS has no authority to impose them on states. And now this new Supreme Court order rejects the Trump administration's request to pause the judge's ruling.
1: So if I understand correctly, the upshot for voters is that the status quo continues for mail-in voting?
0: That's right. This means the Postal Service is expected to keep delivering ballots as usual, and voting by mail has already started in some states, including Alabama, North Carolina, and Wisconsin, and more states are set to use USPS to mail their ballots as planned.
1: Hanse, do we have any sense how the justices voted individually on this ruling?
0: Well, there was a dissenting opinion from two conservative justices, Samuel Alito and Clarence Thomas, but conservative Justice Brett Kavanaugh joined the court's majority in this case, and although Kavanaugh voted to keep the USPS plan blocked, he wrote that he believes there's, quote, at least a fair prospect that USPS does have legal authority to carry out this plan, but the Postal Service, Kavanaugh says, just doesn't have enough time to do that for the midterms without violating the Administrative Procedure Act.
1: Right. And to Justice Kavanaugh's point here, was it even possible for election officials and USPS to make these changes to mail-in voting for the midterms?
0: You know, that has been a big question looming over this legal fight. And for months, many election experts have said it's too late to put in place these new mail-in ballot requirements. They said it was too late when President Trump put out this executive order in March. And it was certainly too late, they said, when USPS finally put out its plan last month, just over a week before the first mail-in ballots for the general election went out. And on top of that, we had a whistleblower report claiming the online system election officials would need to use to follow these new ballot requirements has not been properly tested and was set up in a way that could have led to many eligible voters not getting their ballots in time for the midterms or at all. And as of today, it's still not clear if that online system would have been ready to be used if the Supreme Court had ruled in the administration's favor. So there was a real risk of major disruptions to mail-in voting for the midterms and potentially even disabled voters and voters in places without polling sites losing the ability to exercise their right to vote. But again, that is not happening now because this USPS plan is blocked for the midterms.
1: Just trying to drill down here, what is the takeaway in all of this for mail-in voters?
0: Right, there's been a lot of headlines coming out of this legal fight, but the bottom line is mail-in voting is still available to all eligible voters. USPS is expected to continue to deliver ballots as usual, and if you're eligible to vote by mail in your state, your ballot may be on its way to you very soon, if not already, and if you need to request a ballot, it's a good time to check your state's deadline for getting in those requests.
1: NPR's Hanse Luong, thank you.
0: You're welcome.
1: Psychedelics were front and center at the Food and Drug Administration today. The agency held a much-anticipated hearing on the future of these drugs and their potential in mental health care. That comes as the Trump administration has signaled it's behind the psychedelic movement. NPR health correspondent Will Stone watched the hearing and is with us now. Hi there.
2: Hey there.
1: Well, so tell us why this hearing was so important.
2: Well, it comes at a critical moment. A lot is happening in this space. The federal government is taking steps to accelerate research and investment, and biotech companies have poured millions of dollars into drug trials. And those are focused on using psychedelics for treating various mental health conditions like depression, anxiety, and PTSD. So this hearing was a rare moment when everyone was in the same room. You had key figures from the FDA and other agencies listening, and dozens of stakeholders, clinicians, advocates, researchers, investors. All of them were making their pitch for how they want this to roll out.
1: What were some of the issues that came up?
2: One big theme that emerged is how will psychedelics actually be administered in the real world? These treatments need to be given in a space where patients are safe and supported while they're under the influence of what are powerful drugs like psilocybin, LSD, and MDMA. One person who spoke to this issue was Dr. Lita Fatemi. She's a hospice physician in New Mexico and started a program that does psychedelic training for healthcare providers.
3: These are not medications you simply prescribe and dispense as doctors. The psychedelic care touches perception, memory, identity, profound and vulnerable territory.
2: So Fatemi and many others who spoke stressed that providers need to have adequate training specifically with psychedelics. There should be standards because this looks very different than other therapies.
1: Interesting. Do we know what psychedelic therapy is going to look like?
2: So it will depend on the drug that gets approved. Generally, this is done in a controlled setting, so not at home. There's supervision, a patient can lie down, maybe there's some music. But these trials also pay a lot of attention to

0: safety and monitoring. And trying to replicate all of that in the real world could be expensive and onerous, and that could ultimately mean fewer people have access. Edward Jacobs is a researcher at Johns Hopkins University, and he argues the FDA should try to keep the same kind of safeguards in place.
1: It's better to start with stronger protections and adjust them as the evidence accumulates, and to start with weaker protections and tighten them after harm.
0: So there's tension here, and this was evident during the hearing, about what restrictions the FDA decides to implement.
2: So nothing was decided today, but it sounds like there's a whole lot going on. How soon could we see treatments become a reality?
0: Pretty soon. FDA has approved treatment with another psychoactive drug, ketamine, but that's it so far. There was an effort to get MDMA approved about 2 years ago that was ultimately unsuccessful. The situation is a lot different now, though. Research has moved forward. For example, one company called Compass has been running trials on a synthetic form of psilocybin, the active ingredient in magic mushrooms, and for people with treatment-resistant depression. They are publicly saying they could launch that as soon as next year, assuming they win FDA approval. And another shift is the Trump administration is throwing its weight behind the psychedelic renaissance. The president recently signed an executive order on psychedelics, and prominent figures like Health Secretary Robert F. Kennedy Jr., who oversees the FDA, has repeatedly talked about wanting to see these drugs get approved.
2: NPR's Will Stone, thanks so much.
0: Thank you.
2: China's population is aging, and that means fewer workers. Today, China's government is leaning into a high-tech solution, humanoid robots powered by AI. A couple hours west of Shanghai, a company that is part of a national program is working to train those robots.
3: In a mock kitchen, a person sits on a lifeguard chair and uses a remote control to make a humanoid robot open cabinet doors, put stuff in, and take it out. Down the hall, there's a hotel room set up where robots learn to make beds and tidy up.
2: NPR's John Ruich shows us how humans are teaching robots to work in environments built for humans. Listen to All Things Considered tomorrow, or ask your smart speaker to play NPR. And you're listening to All Things Considered from NPR News. There is news coming out of the John F. Kennedy Center for the Performing Arts. On Sunday evening, the Washington Post reported that the Kennedy Center administration told its board that the arts institution is on the brink of bankruptcy and that it might be forced to close as soon as tomorrow. Here with more is NPR culture correspondent Anastasia Siolkas. Hi there.
4: Hi there, Juan.
2: So, Anastasia, I have to say, I mean, we've been hearing about controversies with the Kennedy Center for a year now, and yet this still seems pretty sudden. What's changed?
4: Right. Well, the Kennedy Center board, which of course includes President Trump as its chairman, is still very caught up in federal litigation brought by Representative Joyce Beatty of Ohio. She's a Democrat who's an ex officio member of the board, and she wants to stop the efforts to put Trump's name back on the building. So the judge in the suit, Christopher Cooper, had already scheduled a status hearing for tomorrow morning, which essentially should be a meeting to set more deadlines and court dates. And critics of the Kennedy Center have told me they find a coincidence of timing perhaps not so coincidental. The Kennedy Center did not respond to my request for comment today, but Beatty's team today filed two board resolutions with the court, and those show that the board is planning to shut down the center. They called it unsafe for continued occupancy. Beatty claims that the construction consultants the board's brought in have never said any such thing. And there's a second resolution, and that says that the Kennedy Center is in such a, quote, precarious financial position that it won't be able to meet payroll or maintenance contracts within weeks. And the board is also scheduled to meet early tomorrow afternoon.
2: Right. I know you've been following this really closely. And as you've reported, most of the Kennedy Center board was handpicked by President Trump. They elected Trump as chairman. And since President Trump took office, much of the administrative staff has either been fired or left, with those who remain largely loyal to the president. They're the ones who are now warning the Board of Trustees.
4: Yes, and both the board and the administration of the center have been saying both and in court already that the situation is dire. So, for example, on September 5th, the center's administration said a portion of the ceiling in the main building's grand foyer collapsed due to rain damage. And certainly the Kennedy Center's argument regarding the financials of the institution are also collapsing. And they say President Trump is the only person who can fundraise at such a massive scale and who can successfully oversee such an extensive renovation project. And they argue as such, he deserves his name to be on the building.
2: Okay. Apart from the president's desire to have his name on the building, what is your sense of the Kennedy Center's financial status right now?
4: So let's take a step back and put the Kennedy Center into a broader context. It's a large legacy, not-for-profit institution, and those

0: kinds of organizations generally depend on a balance of three things: earned revenue, like tickets and merch, as well as philanthropic giving, including from their board, and some amount of government grants. And as we've previously reported, both artists and audiences have fled the Kennedy Center over the past year or so. They say it's become too politicized under Trump. The live calendar is a small fraction of what it used to be. Donations have also dried up. So it seems very likely that there is a real and dire financial crisis at the Kennedy Center. The question is the president and the board doubling down the way to solve it?
1: NPR's Anastasia Siolkas, thanks much.
0: You bet.
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0: It's All Things Considered. From NPR News, I'm Scott Detrow.
1: And I'm Juana Summers. The Trump administration announced today that it's repealing limits on greenhouse gas emissions that come from power plants. EPA Administrator Lee Zeldin said at the G20 summit in Houston that the Biden and Obama administrations waged a war on coal and that now the Trump administration is protecting American energy. NPR's energy and climate correspondent Julia Simon is with us now. Hey.
2: Hello, Juana.
1: Hello. So, Julia, what are these power plant rules and what did they aim to do?
2: So these rules were finalized under the Biden administration. The rules required coal and new natural gas power plants to install new pollution control equipment that would have significantly reduced their carbon dioxide pollution starting in the 2030s. Of course, carbon dioxide, it's the biggest driver of global warming. These power plants are the second largest source of planet heating carbon dioxide in the U.S.
1: Okay, that is huge. And I have to say, I mean, we are all just thinking about climate change so much. Last month was the hottest month on record globally. So I'm guessing these power plants have a big impact on global warming.
2: They definitely do. And these power plants also impact people's health. Gudrun Thompson is senior attorney at the Southern Environmental Law Center. She says these power plant emissions generate pollutants like ground level ozone or smog.
3: So these rules are really important, not just for our climate, but also to protect public health from the dangers of local air pollution.
2: The EPA, we should note, they labeled carbon dioxide and other greenhouse gases a danger to public health and welfare during the Obama administration. But today, Juana, the EPA is saying they are getting rid of these power plant rules to make energy more affordable, they say. Today, they are really pushing coal power, although coal is less affordable than large-scale solar, wind, and natural gas, according to financial firm Lazard. And Juana, the EPA also wants to eliminate every remaining greenhouse gas standard for the power sector.
1: Okay, here's a question I have. Can states still take action on power plant emissions?
2: Well, these rules are really important for coal-fired power plants. The reality is that states like California or New York that are more ambitious about tackling climate change, they've already gotten rid of most or

0: all of their coal-fired power plants. Michael Girard is a law professor at Columbia University, and he says these federal power plant rules really matter for states like Texas, West Virginia, Pennsylvania.
1: The states that have the most coal-fired power plants are states that do not want to reduce the emissions from those power plants very much.
2: So, Julia, what happens next?
0: This is one of a series of actions that the Trump administration has taken to roll back climate regulations, including rescinding the central scientific finding that underpins much of the nation's climate pollution rules. Many of these actions are being contested in court. Both Girard and Thompson say that we can expect litigation for this latest rollback of power plant rules, too.
2: NPR's Julia Simon, thanks.
0: Thank you.
3: The Sultan of Sequins has died. Bob Mackey was a prolific costume and fashion designer who is best known for creating show-stopping outfits for stars of the stage and screen. Mackey died today at the age of 87, according to his official Instagram channel. NPR's Chloe Veltman has this remembrance.
4: Bob Mackey's dazzling designs helped to create some of the most memorable moments in 20th century showbiz history.
5: Happy birthday, Mr. President.
4: The risque rhinestone-encrusted sheath dress Marilyn Monroe wore when she sang for President John F. Kennedy in 1962. Or the jet black bondage-inspired ensemble topped with a feathered mohawk headdress that Cher wore to present an Oscar in 1986.
6: As you can see, I did receive my Academy booklet on how to dress like a serious actress.
4: Or the ludicrous get-up inspired by Donald Duck that Elton John somehow managed to wear while playing the piano in a 1980 concert in New York's Central Park. It had webbed booties, a blue cap with a bright yellow beak, and an oversized padded tail end.
7: How wonderful life is, but you're in the world.
4: These creations and many, many, many more materialized from the effervescent mind of Bob Mackey. Here he is sharing his fashion philosophy with NPR in 1990.
8: The way you dress is your way of telegraphing to the person that's looking at you who you are and where you're coming from and what you're thinking and what your taste is.
4: Mackey's taste ranged from haute couture to one-of-a-kind looks for entertainers. He preferred the latter, as he told podcast host Jesse Thorne in 2025.
9: I never looked in a fashion magazine when I was a kid, but I looked in all the movie magazines and, you know, theater magazines and all of that. That was more interesting to me.
4: Mackey grew up in Southern California. He studied costume design at art school, but dropped out after landing a job sketching for Paramount Studios in 1961. His career soon took off. During the next couple of decades, he forged long-lasting relationships with many acclaimed performers, including Whitney Houston, Bette Midler, Tina Turner, Diana Ross, and Carol Burnett.
10: He designed, literally, 50 costumes a week, 50 costumes a week.
4: Decades after the Carol Burnett show ended, its star was still talking about the estimated 17,000 costumes Mackey designed during the entire 11-season run of her series in a 2003 interview for Fresh Air. One of Burnett's favorites was the outlandish dress Mackey created for her Gone with the Wind parody, Went with the Wind. In the 1976 sketch, Burnett, as Starlet O'Hara, appears before Harvey Korman's Rat Butler, wearing not only the haphazard-looking dress she's just fashioned out of a pair of green velvet curtains yanked from the nearby parlor window, but the curtain rod, too.
11: Starlet, I love you. That gown is gorgeous.
12: Thank you. I saw it in the window and I just couldn't resist it.
4: That symphony in heavy drapery, brass and brocade ended up in the Smithsonian.
10: Greatest sight gag ever.
4: Burnett credits Mackey for many of her show's laughs.
10: Not all of our sketches were gems. You know, some were bombs. And sometimes he would put me in stuff that would literally save the sketch.
4: Mackey went on to dress major 21st century talent, including Miley Cyrus, Zendaya, and Pink. He even collaborated with Mattel on a line of Barbie dolls. Mackey designed many outfits for drag artists. He jokingly called himself the patron saint of drag queens. Here's RuPaul in the 2024 documentary, Bob Mackey, Naked Illusion.
13: There is a rhythm and a movement and a choice of proportions of color that no one else does like that.
4: That's how you know, RuPaul added, that a designer is channeling the divine. Chloe Veltman, NPR News.

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1: I am Alaska.

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He was

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He said, "You don't have to call me Mister, Mister. The whole

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It ain't like it was in the 50s when I was here. I mean, you got Waylon Jennings, Willie Nelson, Guy Clark, and Billy Joe Schaefer, and David Allen Cole. And you even got my son.

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0: we just need to take some time off.
1: I know.
2: What do you think? Do you think we're going to have some time coming up soon? Because, you know, we're trying to plan a little trip here.
1: I know, we need to go away.
0: That. Don't
2: Am I invited?
1: Yes, of course.
2: Okay,
1: you're invited.
2: Some sun.
0: Yes, we'll take a couple of days off.
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Now, some of y'all never been down south too much. I'm gonna tell you a little bit about this so that you understand what I'm talking about. Down there we have a plant that grows out in the woods and the fields. Looks something like a turnip green. Nearby called the poke salad. Poke salad. Used to know a girl lived down there and she'd go out in the evenings and pick her a mess of it. Carry it home and cook it for supper. Cause that's about all they had to eat. They did all right.

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How you doing out there? 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

0: This is KCUK 88.1, Chivac, Alaska, and Hooper Bay, Alaska. Also broadcasting on KYUP, Scammon Bay, KNUN, Tulsa.
1: Good morning. The Supreme Court rejected President Trump's mail voting restrictions for this year's midterms. Under the ruling, the Postal Service is expected to continue delivering ballots. It's Morning Edition from NPR News. The Kennedy Center says it could close as soon as today. Amy Martinez.

0: I'm Layla Fadel. It argues Trump is the only person who can turn things around, and he should get his name on the building. The board meets later today. Also, Saudi Arabia is under pressure from two wars, limiting its ability to export oil. Its allies haven't stepped in yet to help. It's Tuesday, September 15th. On this day in 1978, Muhammad Ali faced off in a rematch against Leon Spinks. This time, Ali won, the first person to win the heavyweight title three times. The news is next.
1: Live from NPR News in Washington, I'm Korva Coleman. Stocks opened lower this morning as investors await a decision from the Federal Reserve tomorrow on interest rates. NPR's Scott Horsley reports the Dow Jones Industrial Average slipped about 340 points in early trading.
2: The Federal Reserve is widely expected to raise its benchmark interest rate by a quarter percentage point tomorrow. Fed Chairman Kevin Warsh says after years of elevated inflation, he and his colleagues are determined to bring prices under control. The U.S. war with Iran has been pushing energy prices higher, and oil shipments from the Middle East now have another challenge as Iran-backed Houthi rebels have control of another key choke point on the Red Sea. The Houthis say Saudi Arabia launched airstrikes in the area on Monday. Retail gasoline prices in the U.S. rose to $4.32 a gallon overnight, while diesel prices pushed further into record territory, averaging $6.26 a gallon. Scott Horsley, NPR News, Washington.
1: Vermont Senator Bernie Sanders will be at a rally in Washington today with President Trump's former advisor, Stephen Bannon. They're demanding restraints on the rapid growth of artificial intelligence. This comes after similar calls from AI industry leaders who warn that humanity could be in peril. But President Trump has downplayed the risks of AI, saying the U.S. needs to keep its dominance over China. Trump will welcome Chinese President Xi to the White House this month. Senator Sanders says the two leaders should follow the path of a former U.S. and Russian leader.
3: The goal right now is Trump sits down with President Xi of China to see if they can do what Gorbachev and Reagan did in the 80s and negotiate some kind of treaty banning the growth of superintelligence.
1: He spoke to NPR's Morning Edition. Canadian Prime Minister Mark Carney is speaking to a special investment summit this morning in Toronto. He's called scores of business leaders together to encourage them to invest up to $1 trillion in Canada. This follows a growing trade war with the United States. Later today, Carney will head for Europe with a similar goal. Dan Karpinchuk reports from Toronto.
4: As Carney moves to lessen Canada's dependence on the United States, he's already diversified international relationships, reaching trade and defense agreements with dozens of countries, some of them in Europe. On the weekend, he made it clear that he's not seeking membership in the European Union, but does want deeper trade, defense, and strategic ties on top of what has already been achieved. Also on the agenda will likely be talks about pacts that include critical minerals, Arctic security, digital commerce, and AI. Carney will attend the annual State of the European Union address this week and has been invited to speak to the 27-member European Parliament in Strasbourg, France, on Thursday. For NPR News, I'm Dan Karpinchuk in Toronto.
1: And you're listening to NPR News from Washington. The U.S. Supreme Court has blocked an effort by President Trump to restrict the use of mail-in ballots ahead of this fall's general election. The High Court said there wasn't enough time for the issue. President Trump had already told the U.S. Postal Service to create a plan to manage the ballots. That's been blocked. Today, Trump expressed his outrage at the Supreme Court's decision, which he called bad. He also fumed at the High Court for earlier decisions, including blocking his effort to stop birthright citizenship. That is a right enshrined in the U.S. Constitution. The Environmental Protection Agency says it'll no longer enforce limits on greenhouse gas emissions from coal and natural gas plants. From Houston Public Media, Natalie Weber reports on the rollback of rules.
5: The Biden administration sought to limit climate change-inducing emissions from power plants. At the time, the EPA said this sector accounted for the second highest amount of greenhouse gas emissions in the U.S. EPA Administrator Lee Zeldin lauded the rollbacks at a press conference in Houston, saying the Biden administration overstepped its authority.
6: Today's announcement isn't just about restoring the American economy. It's also about restoring the rule of law.
5: Several environmental organizations have criticized the EPA's move, saying it will negatively impact the climate and public health. For NPR News, I'm Natalie Weber in Houston.
1: There was a big winner at last night's Emmy Awards, handed out for the best in television. The horror comedy Widow's Bay won 14 awards. This is NPR News.
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0: This is Morning Edition from NPR News. I'm Amy Martinez in Culver City, California.
1: And I'm Leila Fadil in Washington, D.C. Good morning. The Supreme Court has rejected President Trump's push for new mail-in voting restrictions before the midterms. This new ruling brings some closure to a legal fight that was threatening to disrupt voting by mail, voting that has already started in several states. In a social media post, Trump called the court's decision a, quote, big loss for Republicans, even though voters who cast ballots by mail span the political spectrum. NPR's Hansi Lo Wang has been tracking the court action and joins us now. Good morning, Hansi.
2: Good morning, Leila.
1: So what does this new Supreme Court ruling say?
2: This ruling helps solidify the rules of mail-in voting for the midterm general election. You know, last month there was an earlier Supreme Court ruling that was about a procedural question. But now we have some finality because this new ruling basically says a plan the U.S. Postal Service came up with to respond to an executive order by President Trump is still blocked. That plan included new mail-in ballot requirements that states would have had to follow in order to get their ballots delivered by USPS, but a federal judge in Boston found those requirements are likely illegal because USPS has no authority to impose them on states. And this new Supreme Court order rejects the Trump administration's request to pause the judge's ruling. And I should note, USPS is a financial supporter of NPR.
1: So the upshot for voters is that the status quo continues for mail-in voting?
2: That's right. This ruling means the Postal Service is expected to keep delivering ballots as usual. Voting by mail has already begun in some states like Alabama, North Carolina, and Wisconsin, and more states are set to use their ballots as planned.
1: Do we have a sense of how the judge individually on this ruling?
2: There was a dissenting opinion from two conservative justices, Samuel Alito and Clarence Thomas, but conservative Justice Brett Kavanaugh joined the court's majority in this ruling, and although Kavanaugh voted to keep the USPS plan blocked, he wrote that he believes there's, quote, at least a fair prospect that USPS does have legal authority to carry out this plan. But Kavanaugh says the Postal Service just doesn't have enough time to do that for the midterms without violating federal law.
1: To Justice Kavanaugh's point, was it even possible for election officials and USPS to make these changes to mail-in voting for the midterms?
2: You know, that has been a big question looming over this legal fight. And for months, many legal experts and election experts have said it is too late to put in place these new mail-in ballot requirements. They said it was too late when President Trump put out this executive order back in March. And they said it was certainly too late when USPS finally put out its plan last month, just over a week before the first mail-in ballots for the general election went out. And on top of that, there was a whistleblower report we've talked about, and it claimed that the online system election officials would have needed to use to follow these new ballot requirements has not been properly tested and was set up in a way that could have led to many eligible voters not getting their ballots in time or at all. And it's still not clear if that online system would have been ready to be used if the Supreme Court had ruled in the administration's favor. So there was a real risk of major disruptions and potentially even disabled voters and voters in places without polling sites losing the ability to exercise their right to vote. But again, that is not happening right now because this USPS plan is blocked for the midterms.
1: Is there another takeaway for mail-in voters?
2: Well, there's been a lot of headlines coming out of this legal fight, but the bottom line now is mail-in voting is still available to all eligible voters. USPS is expected to continue delivering ballots as usual. And if you're eligible to vote by mail in your state, your ballot may be on its way to you very soon, if not already. And if you need to request a ballot, it's a good time to check your state's deadline for getting in those requests. And as always, election officials recommend returning your completed ballot as soon as possible.
1: That's NPR's Hansi Lo Wang. Hansi, thank you.
2: You're welcome, Leila.
0: For more about what this ruling means, we've called back David Becker. He is the founder and executive director of the Center for Election Innovation and Research. It's a nonprofit, nonpartisan organization that focuses on election administration. David, so what have you heard from officials who are running elections? What's their reaction to this ruling?
3: Election officials feel a sense of relief across the political spectrum, across the country. I've talked to many of them just in the hours since this decision came down. And while many of us were expecting the Supreme Court would reach this conclusion, there was absolutely no way to implement these rules in

0: time, even the Postal Service had promised they would have aspects of their rules, including this portal through which the states would send lists to the Postal Service, ready by last week. It apparently still is not ready. It is still not available to states, even if they wanted to use it. So while we expected it, it was still a sense of relief that the states could continue on with their work. They are very busy right now preparing all aspects of the for the election, as we're only now today 49 days before the election, and many of them are preparing mail ballots to send out.
1: 49 days away. You just heard Hansi Lo Wong, a reporter, talk about how if you get a mail-in ballot, return it ASAP. Is that still good advice?
0: Yes, that's very good advice. Mail balloting will be available to voters who, just like it has been in past recent elections, about three-fourths of the states offer mail balloting without any kind of excuse. They can use it pretty freely. If you choose to vote that way, you should request your ballot early. You should track your ballot. Most states and counties have ballot tracking apps that you can track it on. And vote it and return it as quickly as possible. And if possible, return it in person. Many states have drop boxes or drop-off locations where you can deliver your mail ballot directly to the election officials without putting it in the mail. And of course, there are other options available for voters as well. 47 states offer some kind of early in-person voting. That's how I personally choose to vote. Mm-hmm. It's a really another very convenient option for people who want to vote.
1: Now, the president has argued that restricting mail-in voting was necessary to prevent fraud, even though he used a mail-in ballot in the August Florida primary and also in a special election just this past March, so twice this year. But remind us of the data on voting fraud.
0: Yeah, that's right. He's voted twice by mail already this year. Presumably he'll vote a third time by mail. And the first time he was actually physically in Palm Beach County. He could have gone to an early voting site, but he chose to vote by mail. So he clearly thinks it's secure enough for his very important ballot. The data on voter fraud is that it happens extremely rarely. I'm a former voting section attorney at the Department of Justice, and it's one of the, frankly, most foolish crimes someone can commit. You will get caught. It's very easy to find people who commit voter fraud. Even places like the Conservative Heritage Foundation have looked for voter fraud for nearly 50 years and compiled all of the evidence they can possibly find. And they found about 1,000 possible cases out of billions of ballots that have been cast over the course of the last 50 years or so. It's very rare. When it happens, election officials catch it and they investigate it and prosecute it. And mail voting is just as secure as other methods of voting. It gets verified twice, both when the ballot goes out to the voter and when the ballot comes back in through either signature verification or some kind of ID comparison.
1: David, why do you think that evidence isn't enough for the people that argue against it?
0: Gosh, I don't know. Hey, I mean, it's really hard to figure out why we've seen so much disinformation around election fraud and voter fraud, when the reality right now is that our elections are more secure than they've ever been in American history, thanks to the public servants, the election officials around our country who run them, both Republicans and Democrats. We have paper ballots in every state except Louisiana, which means those paper ballots can be recounted and audited to confirm the machines work. Our voter lists are more accurate than they have ever been. So we've got this really secure system that we've developed over our 250 years. And yet it seems like particularly those candidates who lose elections have now embraced this conspiracy theory about our elections and have found some value in that, and telling their own supporters, their own voters, that I didn't really lose, the election was stolen from me, when of course
1: taking now around midterm voting,
0: that I didn't. Really lose, the election was stolen from me, when of course that's not true.
1: So what other steps is the Trump administration taking right now around midterm voting that maybe you and other election officials are kind of keeping an eye on?
0: Seeing now is the administration really focusing on just a wave of disinformation aimed at election officials, perhaps preparing for an election that they might lose. And I think this is largely failing again. If you look back at the primaries, look how well they've been going. Large turnout, very few controversies, very few problems. I expect we're going to see very high turnout and a very smooth election in November.
1: David Becker is the founder and executive director of the Center for Election Innovation and Research. David, thanks.
0: Thanks.
2: The Trump administration is repealing limits on greenhouse gas emissions from coal and natural gas power plants. Power plants are the second largest source of planet-heating carbon dioxide in the U.S. The Biden administration had finalized rules limiting climate pollution from plants that use fossil fuels. NPR's Julia Simon reports on the reversal.
3: On Monday afternoon, EPA Administrator Lee Zeldin took the stage in Houston at the G20 Energy Abundance Ministerial Summit. Standing in front of a sign with pictures of oil pump jacks, he was there to talk about power plants.
4: Today we are cutting the red tape to deliver the largest power sector deregulatory action ever.
3: He said the EPA is getting rid of Biden-era rules for power plants. Those rules would have required coal and new natural gas plants to install pollution control equipment. That would have

0: significantly reduced carbon dioxide emissions starting in the 2030s. And Zeldin says the EPA will rescind the remaining greenhouse gas emission standards for power plants.
1: All of them.
0: Zeldin says the actions will save American businesses and families billions of dollars, and he wants the U.S. to use more coal and more natural gas, which he calls affordable. But according to an analysis by financial services firm Lazard, electricity from large-scale solar and wind is actually more affordable than power from both coal and natural gas plants. And Gudrun Thompson, senior attorney at the Southern Environmental Law Center, says the EPA proposal also has public health costs. She says it would increase harmful pollutants,
2: like ground-level ozone or smog.
0: And while the EPA said in its announcement that, quote, greenhouse gas emissions from power plants have no material impact on climate change, energy and climate experts tell NPR that is false. Michael Gerard, an environmental law professor at Columbia University, says the U.S. should be reducing climate pollution, not allowing more emissions.
3: 2026 is shaping up to be the warmest year in recorded history, and we ain't seen nothing yet.
0: Gerard says environmental groups will likely challenge this in court. Julia Simon, NPR News.
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0: On the next Fresh Air, Danielle Brooks is best known for her roles in Orange is the New Black as Tasty and in the Broadway revival of The Color Purple and its movie adaptation as Sophia. We'll talk about growing up in the church where her mother was a minister and her father a deacon. Brooks also sings some gospel music during our interview. Join us.
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2: It's Morning Edition from NPR News. I'm A. Martinez.
3: And I'm Leila Faldin. Good morning. Saudi Arabia is under pressure from two wars, challenging how the world's largest oil exporter can move oil out. There is the war the U.S. and Israel started in Iran, which has led to Iranian attacks against Saudi oil and ships. And Saudi Arabia has been fighting a war in Yemen. Houthis there pushed out Saudi-backed fighters from a territory overlooking a major shipping route in the Red Sea. NPR's correspondent in the Gulf, Aya Batraoui, is here with the latest. Good morning, Aya.
4: Good morning, Leila.
3: So how significant is this squeeze on Saudi Arabia?
4: So this is one of the most difficult moments that Saudi Arabia's Crown Prince Mohammed bin Salman has faced since that meteoric rise to power in 2015. That was the same year that his father became king and named him defense minister. And one of his first moves as defense minister was launching this war in Yemen to push the Houthis, who are backed by Iran, out of Yemen's capital, where they had taken power and forced the internationally backed government out. But 11 years later, Leila, you know, the Houthis, who Washington and the Saudi

0: Saudis say receive weapons and training from Iran, still control the capital, Sana'a. And then last week, they took control of a key port in islands that sit in the Beb and Mandeb crossing. That's a key shipping route in the Red Sea. So Saudi-backed forces were pushed out so quickly that some of them left their armored cars for the Houthis to seize. And the UN says the fighting has displaced tens of thousands of people in Yemen.
1: There was another blow to Saudi energy supplies when its main oil pipeline was attacked. How big of a blow is this attack?
0: So as you mentioned in the beginning, the kingdom is facing chokeholds on its shipping on both sides of the Arabian Peninsula, in the Strait of Hormuz, and now from Houthi attacks in Beb and Mandeb. But then it came under attack from Iran-backed militias in Iraq. Saudi Arabia says drones from Iraq hit its 750-mile-long pipeline on Thursday. Now, this pipeline was rerouting oil from Saudi refineries in the east, where ships can't pass through the Strait of Hormuz. And the Saudis were using that pipeline to move their oil cross-country onto ships through Beb and Mandeb in the Red Sea on the west. This pipeline, though, is now shut down, and satellite images show damage to it. And it could take weeks to fix and take millions of barrels of Saudi oil off the market. Diesel's already at a record high in the U.S., and Brent crude is trading at $107 now.
1: So how are Saudi Arabia and its allies responding to this?
0: So Saudi Arabia said it wouldn't launch drone attacks on Iraq in order to give Iraq, you know, its government a chance to respond and go after militias there. But in Yemen, it is launching deadly airstrikes, including some that Houthis say have killed civilians. The Saudis, meanwhile, say the Houthis are firing at the kingdom's southern regions, wounding civilians. And today there were even missile alerts in Jeddah and Mecca. Mm. But the kingdom's allies haven't stepped in to help. Egypt, for example, doesn't want a confrontation with the Houthis. It relies on revenue from the Suez Canal and Red Sea shipping. Last year, we know the Saudis also had a fallout with their once partner in Yemen, the UAE. The Emiratis, Saudis accused the Emiratis of arming Yemeni separatists, and then the Saudis forced the UAE out of Yemen. But what we know is that President Trump has also been clear. He's not going to rush to bomb the Houthis like he did last year when the group was blocking international shipping over the war in Gaza. In fact, Vice President Vance says the U.S. is now talking to the Houthis. And the Houthis tell NPR they're only attacking Saudi ships, not others, in order to pressure Saudi to end its blockade on Houthi areas. So this isn't only a Saudi dilemma, though. We are seeing it rippling through energy markets globally.
1: That's NPR's Aya Batraoui in Dubai. Thank you, Aya.
0: Thanks, Leila.
2: Michael Ratney has been listening along with us. He served as U.S. ambassador to Saudi Arabia during the Biden administration. He's now with the Center for Strategic and International Studies. Ambassador, we just heard from Aya Batraoui that this is one of the most difficult moments for Saudi Arabia in over a decade. What are you hearing?
3: Yeah, I think that's right. It's one of the most frustrating periods, I think, for the Saudis as well. They've invested heavily for decades, really, in a stronger political and strategic partnership with the United States. And they would do it for just this sort of eventuality, a moment when they're under attack, you know, originally from Iran at the beginning of the Iran war, and now from the Houthis against their energy infrastructure and their tankers, and from Iraqi militias against their east-west pipeline. And President Trump seemingly at this point wants to sit on the sidelines. So I think it's irritating, to say the least, truly frustrating for them.
2: In that, as you said, that they have put all that effort into this relationship for a situation like this. Does this mean, do you think, that if the United States doesn't come to their aid somehow, that this will affect their relationship going forward?
3: Yeah, it will affect it in some way. I don't think it'll be abandoned. I think what they'll look for when this is all said and done is greater clarity in the relationship with the United States. What can they expect in this sort of incident? Back in 2019, they were struck by Iran or Iranian-aligned militias against energy infrastructure in the east, and the United States did nothing then. So I think they've spent the last few years hoping they could establish a relationship with the United States where that sort of thing doesn't happen again.
2: Now, the U.S. took military action against the Houthis in Yemen last year. Vice President Vance says the U.S. is in direct talks with the Houthis. What accounts, do you think, for the change in strategy?
3: So I think President Trump has wanted out of this war almost as soon as it started. And I think he's keen to find a narrative which suggests that the war is tapering off. It's over. It's been accomplished. And so in that sense, the last thing he probably wants is another front to open on the war. Unfortunately, he could walk away from the war, but I'm not sure the war is going to walk away from him. You know, this escalation involving the Houthis in the Red Sea is pretty serious. You figure something like a quarter of global container traffic goes through the Red Sea and the Bab el-Mandeb. It's not just a Saudi issue. It could roil energy markets globally and really affect container traffic globally as well.
2: Now, the U.S. has sold lots of high-end military equipment to the Saudis and actually trained them how to use it. So do you think, Ambassador, there's an argument that they should be able to defend themselves now just by themselves?
3: Yeah, certainly in a perfect world, they've bought armaments from the U.S., they've trained with the U.S., they've worked with the U.S. But, you know, the whole ethos of our cooperation with the Saudis and others is not simply that we sell weapons and then it's up to them. It's a development of a partnership that lasts for decades. So they're with us if we're in trouble, we're with them if they're in trouble. That's the whole nature of these partnerships, and that's the effort that CENTCOM has been involved in all this time.
2: Just a few seconds left, Ambassador. What do you make of

0: allies seemingly not wanting to get involved with this.
1: Yeah, I mean, the whole Iran war has been something of a morass in that sense, seen as Israel and the United States war, not something that other partners really want to venture into. So this is of a piece with that, and unfortunately that view comes at a time of really kind of maximum volatility.
0: Michael Ratney served as U.S. ambassador to Saudi Arabia during the Biden administration. Ambassador, thanks.
1: Thank you.
0: This is NPR News.
2: In Turkey, gold is gifted throughout major milestones. You get gold, then you stash it at home.
3: If everything goes south, you still have your gold that is gifted to you, and that will be your lifetime savings.
2: I'm Juana Summers. Turks have been safeguarding their fortune as a hedge against the country's volatile economy, but that might be hurting Turkey's financial future. That story on All Things Considered from NPR News.

0: Live from NPR News in Washington, I'm Dave Mattingly. Calls from tech executives to slow the advancement of artificial intelligence until more safeguards are put in place are being dismissed as a hoax by President Trump. The president has said it's vital the U.S. beat China in the race to develop AI. NPR's Emily Fang reports on reaction from Beijing ahead of next week's visit to Washington by Chinese leader Xi Jinping.
1: An editorial in China's state-run newspaper China Daily, an outward-facing publication, said calls to slow down AI were an excuse to, quote, blunt China's AI advance, and that U.S. AI companies like OpenAI and Anthropic, whose CEO has led the calls to slow down AI development, were akin to Dr. Frankenstein. But China has also indicated it's open to AI guidelines with the U.S., which are inclusive of Chinese interests. And the U.S. and China are planning to host an AI safety dialogue in the next weeks, around the time China's top leader Xi Jinping makes his first state visit to Washington since 2015. Emily Fang, NPR News, Washington.
0: President Trump is criticizing the U.S. Supreme Court for blocking his restrictions on mail-in ballots, calling it a bad decision for Republicans ahead of the November midterm elections. The 7-2 ruling clears the way for states to send election ballots to all registered voters. This is NPR News from Washington. The comedy Widow's Bay was the big winner at last night's Emmy Awards in Los Angeles. The Apple TV comedy series took home 14 honors, setting a single-season record. They included Emmys for Best Comedy and Best Actor for Matthew Rhys. The HBO Max medical drama The Pitt won the Emmy for Best Drama. The Pitt's Noah Wiley was named Outstanding Lead Actor in a Drama Series. Emmy and Tony Award-winning costume and fashion designer Bob Mackie has died at the age of 87. As Jeff London reports, Mackie worked with some of the greats in TV and music, including Carol Burnett, Tina Turner, Elton John, and Cher.
2: Carol Burnett and Cher were nothing alike. Burnett was wacky and occasionally glamorous, and Cher sleek, draped in sequins, and she often bared her belly button. But during the 1970s, Bob Mackie designed costumes for both of their variety shows and discovered
3: they had exactly the same measurements, body-wise and height and everything. That was amazing. If we needed a Minnie Mouse costume, I'd say, I've got one of Carol's. It'll fit her perfectly.
2: And the exuberant costume designer said that the two occasionally appeared on each other's shows, and once Burnett dressed as Cher and Cher as Burnett, swapping costumes. For NPR News, I'm Jeff London in New York.
0: I'm Dave Mattingly, NPR News in Washington.

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1: It's Morning Edition from NPR News. I'm A. Martinez in Culver City, California.
2: And I'm Leila Fadel in Washington, D.C. The board of the Kennedy Center says the arts institution is on the brink of bankruptcy.
1: That's according to documents filed with a federal court on Monday. NPR also obtained a separate memo that the center's administration recently shared with its board, which says the center might be forced to close as soon as today.
2: NPR culture correspondent Anastasia Siulkas is covering this and joins me now. Good morning.
3: Good morning, Leila.
2: So what's changed so suddenly that the center may close today?
3: So NPR obtained that memo that the Kennedy Center administration recently sent the board, and it says that the complex is, quote, unsafe for continued occupancy. The Kennedy Center board, which of course includes President Trump as its chairman, is still very caught up in federal litigation brought by Representative Joyce Beatty of Ohio. She's a Democrat who's an ex officio member of the board, and she wants to stop these efforts to put Trump's name back on the building. Now, the judge in the suit, Christopher Cooper, had already scheduled a status hearing for later this morning, which essentially is a meeting to set more deadlines and court dates. But the board is also scheduled to meet early this afternoon, and late last night they told the judge that the sole item on their agenda today is, quote, the necessary closure of the center.
2: What does the Kennedy Center say about all this?
3: So yesterday, Kennedy Center officials did not respond to my request for comment, but midday yesterday, Beatty's team submitted to the court copies of two proposed board resolutions, including that discussion of what they say is the dangerous condition of the building that warrants an immediate shutdown. Beatty claims that the construction consultants the board brought in have never said any such thing. The second proposed resolution says the Kennedy Center is in such a, quote, precarious financial position that it will not be able to meet payroll or maintenance contracts within weeks.
2: Okay, let's take a step back for a moment. I mean, most of the center staff have either been fired or left, and those who are still around are largely loyal to the president. And most of the Kennedy Center board was handpicked by President Trump. So is this fight about the name on the building what's behind these warnings now?
3: Well, certainly the Kennedy Center's argument is that the financials are collapsing, and they have said repeatedly that President Trump is the only person who can fundraise at such a massive scale and can successfully oversee such an extensive renovation project as he's been proposing, they've been proposing. And as such, they're arguing he deserves his name to be on the building. They're also saying that the situation with the physical plant is dire. On September 5th, for example, the center's administration said a portion of the ceiling in the main building's grand foyer collapsed due to rain damage.
2: What's your understanding of the Kennedy Center's financial status?
3: Well, let's put it into a larger context. It's a large legacy not-for-profit institution, and those generally depend on three legs to their financial stool. One is earned revenue, including selling tickets and merch. Two is philanthropic giving, which has fallen off, and three, some amount of government grants. Now, both artists and audiences have fled the Kennedy Center over the past year plus, saying it's too politicized. The live event calendar is a fraction of what it used to be. Donations have dried up. So, yes, it seems like there's a real and dire financial crisis. The question now is how to manage it, and if doubling down on adding Trump's name is the way to solve that.
2: That's NPR's Anastasia Siulkas. Thank you.
3: Thanks for having me.
1: For more on the Kennedy Center's possible closure, I'm joined by Greg Werkheiser. He's co-founder of the law firm Cultural Heritage Partners, which represents groups suing the Kennedy Center over planned renovations and its efforts to add President Trump's name to the building. So, Greg, the board makes the argument that the center is actually physically unsafe and that it might run out of money in a few weeks. What do you make of that argument?
4: Well, the board itself makes a remarkable connection in its latest communications. It says the Kennedy Center could face financial collapse. It says President Trump has extraordinary ability to save it, but it suggests that he may not do that without appropriate recognition. Here's the problem. Trump is an outside donor. He's not an outside donor negotiating naming rights. He's voluntarily the chairman and a trustee. If he has extraordinary power to save the Kennedy Center, that doesn't give him more leverage over it to negotiate naming rights. It gives him more responsibility to it.
1: But so why shouldn't the center recognize Trump? If,

0: If Trump, say, indeed raises enough money to revive the center's finances, why wouldn't or shouldn't he get some recognition by putting his name on the thing?
1: Because Trump isn't just a donor, he's a fiduciary. Hmm. When he became a trustee and chairman, he took on duties to the Kennedy Center, not the other way around. Now, I'm not saying a judge can order him to make fundraising calls, but if the board says his help is essential to the center's survival, withholding that help unless he receives a personal honor raises a serious fiduciary question. The chairman's job is to serve the institution. The institution's job isn't to serve the chairman.
0: What have you been able to find out about how real or concrete the plans are to have the building torn down if it can't add Trump's name to it?
1: Well, certainly there's been an exchange between lawyers behind the scenes with some cloak of confidentiality that we would not prefer. But we have some insights that what they're planning is now constrained mostly to the $250 million set of items that Congress authorized. And that's really why we initially brought our suit, is because we didn't have transparency. The President of the United States threatened to tear the Kennedy Center down to its studs, essentially. And what we wanted and secured from the court was that transparency, to be able to see those plans and to make sure that he wasn't exceeding the mechanical improvements that Congress authorized and getting into the area of aesthetic improvements that impacted the historic nature of the building itself.
0: Greg, I've never been to the Kennedy Center. I've only driven past it when I'm in D.C. What are the chances that in 2 years it'll still be up in its current form?
1: Well, whatever my faith or lack of faith is in the current administration, I have faith in the American people. They have pretty clearly expressed their desire that the Kennedy Center remain both the Kennedy Center in name and in physical form. And of course, you never ask a lawyer how much confidence they have in themselves, because it's usually infinite. So I'm pretty sure that 2.5 years from now, minimally, you'll put on a black tie suit, go to an event at the Kennedy Center and have a wonderful time and remember why you're there, which ultimately is as a memorial to a slain president.
0: All right, if I have to wear a black tie suit, then I'm not going, Greg. I mean, it is, I don't want to have to pack that. Greg Werkheiser represents plaintiffs suing the Kennedy Center over its renovation plans and efforts to add President Trump's name to the building. Greg, thanks.
1: Thank you.

0: Actor Ke Huy Quan was jailed trying to escape Vietnam as a kid. He then became a washed-up child star in Hollywood, and then at 51, he won an Oscar. He talks to us next time here and now.
1: Fresh Air, Wait, Wait, Don't Tell Me, up first. 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
2: She's from Texas, I can
3: tell. Good morning, I'm Layla Faldin. For almost 6 months, America has been choosing Texas. The hit by singer Ella Langley just claimed a 22nd week on top of the Billboard Hot 100 list. That

0: ties it for the longest run ever at number one, and next week Langley could dethrone Christmas because the song on the other side of that tie is All I Want for Christmas Is You. Even if Langley takes the crown, Mariah has another shot at getting it back. Christmas is just around the corner. It's Morning Edition.
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2: It's Morning Edition from NPR News. I'm A. Martinez.
0: And I'm Leila Faudel. The Apple TV comedy horror show Widow's Bay set a record Monday night for the most Emmy wins by a comedy series. There are also wins for The Pitt and Hacks at the 78th Emmy Awards. NPR critic at large Eric Deggans was up late watching and is up early with us now. Good morning, Eric.
3: That's the job. I take the hit so you don't have to.
0: Right? I mean, you have to catch me up because I did not stay up for the Emmy so I could wake up to host this morning. Let's start with that show that dominated the night, Widow's Bay. Was that a surprise?
3: Quite a surprise. I mean, Widow's Bay made Emmy history in a bunch of ways. It won 14 Emmys total. Series star Matthew Rhys won an Emmy as Best Actor in a Drama, and he also won Best Actor in a Limited Series for Netflix's The Beast in Me. That was also a first. Director, executive producer Hiro Murai was the first Asian director to win for work in a comedy series. And this show, which kind of centers on a small fictional New England town that suffers from a centuries-old curse, was a surprise hit that generated all this praise for melding horror, comedy, and drama in an inventive show. And that turned into a juggernaut of wins last night.
0: What else stood out to you?
3: Well, okay, on the drama side, HBO Max's The Pitt won Best Drama Series and Best Actor in a Drama for star Noah Wahley, but even though lots of its actors were nominated in supporting categories, they didn't win, suggesting they might have split the vote. Now, actress Rae Seahorn, an alum of the excellent drama Better Call Saul, finally won an Emmy as star of Apple TV's Pluribus for Best Actress in a Drama, and Stephen Colbert, whose talk show The Late Show got canceled by CBS in May, won Best Variety Series, urging Hollywood to find jobs for his former staff, some of whom served as writers for the Emmys, as he noted.
4: I just want to point out that if you like the comedy tonight, my old writers wrote it tonight.
3: And even though controversy over his cancellation had political undertones, Colbert avoided any politics, anger, or recrimination in his acceptance speech.
0: Did any of the winners talk about politics?
3: Not really. I mean, you know, Alan Cumming, host of The Traitors, urged people to vote when he accepted their award as Best Reality TV Competition Show. But star Sally Field, honored as Best Actress in a Limited Series or TV Movie, she may have spoken the most directly because she shaded Paramount's attempts to buy rival media company Warner Brothers Discovery while speaking on why the arts matter.
5: We're the arts. We matter. Our voices matter. Our diversity, our unique storytelling matters. We can't let those voices be silenced or compromised or merged.
3: Now, there was a sense here that the Emmys were trying really hard to avoid controversy. I mean, they even hired actress Mariska Hargitay to host instead of a comedian.
0: I mean, yeah, I love her, but you wouldn't expect the star of Law & Order SVU to be the host of the Emmys. She kicked things off with a Joan Jett parody. So how'd she do?
3: Well, as you can hear from there, they had some awkward stuff going on there, and the show was awkwardly paced. But her superpower was her willingness to try anything and make fun of herself. There were lots of Law & Order jokes, including a pre-taped SVU spoof with Taylor Swift. But entertaining as she could be, there was a sense that the Emmys felt a little too safe and buttoned up. They even ended the ceremony a few minutes early, which almost never happens.
0: That's NPR critic at large, Eric Deggans. Thank you, Eric.
3: Thank you.
0: It's Morning Edition from NPR News. I'm Leila Faldin.
2: And I'm A. Martinez.

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0: From Marketplace in New York, I'm Kimberly Adams. Later today, we'll get a somewhat obscure piece of data, the National Oilseed Processors Association Crush Report. It's a monthly look at soybean processing, which has mattered quite a bit lately, partly because one of the byproducts of soybeans can be used as fuel. Marketplace's Caitlin Tan helps us connect the dots.
2: Before we dive in, CoBank's Jackie Fatka has a little soybean refresher.
3: It is a little tiny, a pea-sized, hard bean.
2: And that little bean gets crushed or pressed at a plant.
3: Out comes oil and a powdery type of soybean meal.
2: Livestock lunch. The oil is vegetable oil, like the one sitting in your kitchen, but it's also processed into a biofuel.
4: Diesel engines, the first one was invented back in 1870s, and it was designed to run on vegetable oil.
2: Alan Schaefer is with the Engine Technology Forum. These days, what you're getting at the pump is mostly petroleum with a little soybean or corn oil blended in. Schaefer says biofuels can bring down diesel prices by about 4%, which helps a little.
4: And the prices are of such magnitude that 4% is easily overshadowed.
2: But still, biodiesel is having a moment. The Trump administration is mandating 60% more domestic production in the next couple years. The idea is to support soybean and corn farmers, but it's tricky. Susan Stroud runs a market research firm called Noble Agriculture.
5: On the other side of it, the change in diesel values is really where it hurts.
2: Because regular petroleum diesel is still needed to make a farm operation go round. I'm Caitlin Tan for Marketplace.
0: Let's do the numbers. The Dow Jones Industrial Average is down 502 points, that's about 1%. The S&P 500 is down 0.6%, and the NASDAQ is down 0.9%. A lot of that is because the 10-year Treasury yield is up at 5%.
1: Marketplace Morning Report is supported by Horizon 3, bringing the attacker's perspective to cybersecurity by helping organizations autonomously test, fix, and verify their defenses against AI-powered threats. Horizon3.ai.
0: Who comes to mind when I say the words rich and wealthy? Probably some tech billionaire. But what if I ask you who's the wealthiest person you know? Odds are that's not a Silicon Valley tech mogul or a Wall Street billionaire. It's probably a small business owner. And as it turns out, these folks actually hold the majority of wealth in this country. Professors Eric Zwick and Owen Zidar have written a new book about this. It's called The Everywhere Millionaire, and they both join me now for more. Welcome.
6: Good morning.
7: It's great to be here.
0: Eric, I'll start with you. Help me understand this a bit better. We see headlines almost every day about how wealth is getting more concentrated at the very, very top. And I think that's what we often think about when it comes to how people get rich. What does your book say about how it actually works in America?
6: The real untold story of wealth that we tell in the book is this hidden group of millionaires, Main Street millionaires in America. They're wildly successful private business owners. They operate in industries and places that, you know, we say they fly under the radar, so we call them the stealthy wealthy sometimes.

0: I own an operating company that replaces elementary school carpet floors or makes rubber mats for cars. They distribute toilet paper.
1: Owen, how many of these everywhere millionaires are there in America?
2: We estimate that there are around 3 million everywhere millionaires who are business owners outside of tech and finance who have at least $5 million.
1: And how much wealth do they hold?
2: I think collectively it's around $50 trillion, which is enormous. The Forbes 400 only has about a tenth of that.
1: Eric, who were some of these everywhere millionaires that you talked to for this book?
0: We tell the story in the book of a guy named Dick Portillo, who started a hot dog stand in suburban Chicago and grew it into a behemoth over 40 years. And then we also, you know, meet some car dealers in the book, like this guy named Terry Taylor, who's so secretive that they refer to him as Batman because he refuses to do interviews. Forbes didn't know anything about him. And then they found him a few years ago, and they've listed his net worth at $2 billion every year since.
1: How new is this information, just the ability to kind of quantify things this way? And why did you two feel it was important to frame it this way?
0: Our research in the book and then the academic research that it builds on comes from over a decade of us working initially in the bowels of the Treasury Department with administrative tax data, where we were able to link the population of businesses to people at the top of the income and wealth distribution and sort of ask, what is driving the growth of their income and wealth over time? In the 1980s, personal tax rates, so the tax that individuals pay, were much, much higher than the corporate tax rate. But then in 1986, Ronald Reagan, Democrats in Congress, passed a simplifying reform that brought the personal tax rate down a lot, actually below that corporate rate. All of a sudden, it made sense to reorganize your business such that you don't pay tax at the business level.
2: The two key dates in my head are 1986, when this really started taking off, but also 2017, when President Trump passed the biggest business tax cut in U.S. history, the Tax Cuts and Jobs Act.
1: And to put that into the current day context, you know, there was just this big Republican tax and spending law that President Trump signed last year that codified those tax cuts and made them permanent. Is this trend going to continue?
2: One of the notable things about the One Big Beautiful Bill Act that you mentioned is that there are these really controversial Medicaid and SNAP cuts that collectively were about $1 trillion. And what wasn't really talked about was on the other side, there was about $1 trillion of cut in the form of preserving this 20% deduction, as well as continuing to erode the estate tax system. We need tax revenue as a country. And I think one reasonable step is to kind of ask very wealthy business owners to pay something closer to what ordinary salaried workers like us pay.
1: Owen Zidar is a professor of economics and public affairs at Princeton, and Eric Zwick is a professor of economics and finance at the University of Chicago Booth School of Business. Thank you so much.
0: Thank you so much.
2: Thanks. It's great to be back here.
1: In New York, I'm Kimberly Adams with the Marketplace Morning Report. 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

0: Live from NPR News in Washington, I'm Korva Coleman. Saudi Arabia issued missile alert warnings for both southern and northern parts of its country today. This comes as Houthi rebels in neighboring Yemen say the Saudis have launched dozens of airstrikes against them. NPR's Aya Batrawi reports.
1: The Houthis took control of Yemeni coastal areas along a Red Sea shipping corridor and are now fighting Saudi-backed groups for control of Yemen's western governorate of Taiz. The Houthis have also fired at Saudi Arabia, which reports dozens of civilians wounded. The fighting is going both ways, with the Houthis saying Saudi Arabia launched more than 50 airstrikes on Monday in support of Yemeni government forces and allied tribes, and they say more airstrikes killed three people, two of them children, on Tuesday. The United Nations says tens of thousands of people have been displaced by the fighting in Yemen and that aid supplies are critically low. Aya Batrawi, NPR News, Dubai.
0: Rail traffic in the Netherlands has been disrupted today by what authorities describe as sabotage. As Terry Schultz reports, materials, including pipes, were found on the tracks in multiple locations.
2: The company managing Dutch Railways says it believes there's been a, quote, deliberate disruption of train traffic by human action, as it seeks to locate all the areas where material has been fastened to the tracks. In one location, ProRail says, a train hit the debris, but no one was injured, and the railway's detection system stopped other trains before impact. Local media images show police carrying pipes between 5 and 7 feet long away from train tracks. It's not known when rail traffic will be able to return to normal, as a police and intelligence service investigation is underway. Europe has been on high alert for sabotage attacks due to its support for Ukraine in its war against Russia. For NPR News, I'm Terry Schultz in Brussels.
0: The U.S. Supreme Court has rejected President Trump's push to restrict mail-in ballots before this year's midterm elections. NPR's Hansi Lo Wang says the decision blocks Trump's order to the Postal Service to come up with a plan.
3: That plan included new mail-in ballot requirements that states would have had to follow in order to get their ballots delivered by USPS, but a federal judge in Boston found those requirements are likely illegal because USPS has no authority to impose them on states. And this new Supreme Court order rejects the Trump administration's request to pause the judge's ruling.
0: NPR's Hansi Lo Wang reporting. The U.S. Postal Service is among NPR's financial supporters. Meanwhile, President Trump is furious over the U.S. Supreme Court's ruling. In a lengthy online post this morning, Trump insulted most of the justices who ruled against the mail-in ballot plan, except for the two who dissented, Justices Clarence Thomas and Samuel Alito. The president also slammed earlier Supreme Court rulings he didn't like. That included blocking his effort to overturn birthright citizenship and his tariffs. 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
4: You're listening to Statewide News from Alaska Public Media. I'm Ava White. The Alaska Department of Natural Resources filed suit against 9 different North Slope oil and gas operators last month. The Alaska Beacon reports the lawsuit seeks to determine who is financially responsible for 3 semi-abandoned wells. The complaint, filed in Anchorage Superior Court, represents an extraordinary act by the department. It typically resolves well ownership disputes outside of a courtroom. But the former Beachy Point unit, a small oil and gas field north of Prudhoe Bay, has been a regulatory headache for more than 15 years. The suit asks a state judge to order the firms to assume financial responsibility for plugging and closing 3 wells in the region. Under the state's lease agreement, the users of Beachy Point were required to restore and rehabilitate the land to the satisfaction of the Natural Resources Department within 6 months after lease termination. The suit claims that hasn't happened. Across the country, orphaned oil and gas wells are a significant environmental and safety hazard. As of 2024, Alaska had 45 such wells, one dating back to 1901. Anchorage police on Sunday night shot and wounded a man in Midtown who they say assaulted an elderly man and stole his truck. As Alaska Public Media's Wesley Early reports, it's the 8th police shooting this year in the state's largest city.
5: Anchorage Police Chief Sean Case says the incident began at around noon on Sunday when a man allegedly pulled a handgun on an elderly man who parked his truck near the intersection of East 22nd Avenue and Glacier Street. Case says the man asked for the keys to the elderly man's truck.
6: The victim did not immediately turn over the keys to his car, at which time the suspect fired a single round and then used the firearm to strike the victim multiple times in the head and face, rendering him unconscious.
5: When the elderly man regained consciousness, Case says he saw the man who struck him get into his truck and drive off. Case says officers later located the stolen truck at a residence roughly 3 miles from where the vehicle theft took place.
6: After about approximately 6 hours being on scene, just before 8 o'clock, a male suspect, the person believed to be the suspect, exited the front door of the residence. He stood outside the front door for a couple of seconds, kind of surveyed what was happening out.

0: front of him, went back inside the residence.
1: The man came out a couple minutes later, Case says, and an officer ordered him to stop reaching for his handgun. According to Case, the man then pointed a gun at police and four officers shot at him. Paramedics brought the man to a hospital where he's expected to survive. Case says the man will be charged with multiple crimes related to the theft of the truck and the police shooting. The State Office of Special Prosecutions will investigate the shooting to determine if it was legally justified. Reporting in Anchorage, I'm Wesley Early.
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1: It's Morning Edition from NPR News. I'm Leila Fadel in Washington, D.C.
2: And I'm A. Martinez in Culver City, California. President Trump is rebuffing warnings that artificial intelligence could destroy humanity.
1: Here's what he told NVIDIA's CEO Jensen Huang during an industry summit on Monday.
3: The robots will not be taken over. The AI will not be taking over the rest of the world. The whole thing is a hoax.
1: Huang took Trump's call while on stage for a taping of the business and technology podcast All In, which was hosting the conference. AI executives have been calling for Congress to set guardrails. In a few moments, we'll speak with one of the lawmakers leading efforts to rein in AI, independent Senator Bernie Sanders.
2: With us is NPR's White House correspondent Emily Fang. So, Emily, what else has President Trump said about AI recently?
4: He has written a lot on his social media site, True Social, this week. He's called criticism of AI and relatedly data centers that help power these AI models a, quote, sick conspiracy that would only benefit China, which is a major AI competitor with U.S. companies. He's brushed off possibility of regulating development of cutting-edge AI, which he called the U.S.'s, quote, golden goose. And he wrote that fears that AI could take over the world were a, quote, hoax and scam. And he's really framed AI as a race against China. And I can briefly summarize his arguments as, if the U.S. doesn't build it, then China's going to do it first. But there's serious debate right now in the global AI industry on whether Chinese companies actually can get ahead of the U.S. on AI, because the U.S. maintains a lead right now, and also whether Beijing really would want to create a super powerful AI that might destroy all of humanity, because arguably that's not in China's interest either.
2: Oh, sure. Now, thinking about Trump's inauguration a few years ago, I remember a lot of tech CEOs right next to him in attendance and on the donor list. What are Trump's ties to this industry?
4: A good example is chipmaker NVIDIA CEO Jensen Huang, who you heard about in the intro. Trump even flew Huang with him during his trip to China this spring. There's also Trump's former AI czar and the co-host of that podcast snippet you heard earlier, hosted by David Sachs. He is a longtime Silicon Valley investor. And these types of connections have certainly shaped Trump's focus on AI, as well as the industry's market share in the U.S. There have been massive investments driving the U.S. economy from the AI industry. And my reporting shows how, in the past year, Trump advisors have leaned heavily on academics and think tank researchers and Hill aides to quash analysis that's supportive of stronger export controls against AI. But the intense public debate over AI this month reflects, as I see it, deeply contradictory assumptions that underpin Trump's pro-technology, pro-business stance.
2: Ooh, what do you mean by that?
4: Well, for example, last year, the Trump administration suspended some AI export controls, and they also allow Chinese companies to buy a powerful semiconductor chip that's called the H20, with the U.S. government taking a cut of sales. That was despite warnings that China needs these chips specifically to further its AI ambitions. And some of the biggest trade deals inked under Trump's second term have involved U.S. technology that's been included in data centers built in Saudi Arabia and the UAE. And these are U.S. allied countries, but they're also countries that have very strong economic ties with China. And I talked to Chris McGuire about all of this. He's a senior fellow at the nonpartisan think tank Council on Foreign Relations. He's also a former senior director on the National Security Council during the Biden administration.
5: It doesn't make any sense to say that we have to move as fast as possible in AI in order to beat China, while we're also selling China the tech they need to move faster in AI.
4: And he's speaking here to mounting evidence that Chinese companies are accessing more advanced American AI chips by shipping them through Malaysia in particular.
2: That's NPR's Emily Fang. Emily, thanks.
4: Thanks.
1: I'm joined now by Senator Bernie Sanders, independent of Vermont. He's announced a plan for legislation that would ban what's known as AI superintelligence. And he sees the threat as so imminent that today Sanders, the face of the progressive movement in the U.S., is teaming up with the far-right political advisor Steve Bannon to sound the alarm. The two men are speaking at a conference that's being called Pro-Human and will focus on AI safety. Senator, welcome to the program.
6: Good to be with you.
1: I think a lot of people will be surprised that you found common ground with the face of the MAGA movement in many ways, Steve Bannon, on this issue. What is it about this moment in AI advancement that is so alarming that it's a unifying force here?
6: I think all across the country, no matter whether you're progressive, conservative, somewhere in between, people are looking at AI and robotics and they're saying, what the hell is happening? They are understanding that you're looking at a technology which is the most transformative in the history of humanity, a technology that is exploding in growth and capabilities every single day. And then people look at the Congress, their elected officials, and they don't see much action.
1: Now, you've talked about introducing legislation that would ban AI superintelligence. Has this bill been written?
6: It will be introduced next week.
1: And
6: putting the finishing touches on it.
1: What exactly would...

0: it do?
1: It says that it will be illegal for any company to produce an AI that is smarter than human beings and that we cannot control.
0: And how would you enforce that?
1: We're going to have a body of the leading scientists and AI experts in the world determining what companies are doing.
0: But like a lot of the times companies will pay a fine and it doesn't matter because they have a lot of money.
1: We're beyond paying fines. Yeah. I mean, you don't want to see a human catastrophe. Oh, we got to pay a fine on it.
0: And do you see this as something that could pass both chambers of Congress?
1: I think Congress has gotten a wake-up call in the last few weeks, and I think they understand they have been absolutely negligent. I think it was a poll came out a couple of weeks ago, 80% of the American people said Congress has got to do more to regulate AI. So there'll be a lot of debate about where we go. But there are at least, I know, a growing number of members of Congress who say, wait, we've got to act and act boldly.
0: Is that because the heads of these AI companies themselves have called for a slowdown? Where did this wake-up call come from?
1: I mean, I have been involved in this issue for a while, so this is not new. But what happened recently, obviously, is we had the OpenAI Hugging Face incident. And when you read the transcript of what these agents were saying to each other, they say, we're a collective. And they are saying to each other through thousands of messages that if we have to die, give ourselves up, sacrifice ourselves, was the word they were using, we will do it. But we got to deceive human beings. We have to protect ourselves. And I think people read that and they say, oh my God, I can't believe how far this thing has advanced. And please understand that these things are growing rapidly every single day.
0: The Trump administration is throwing cold water on the threat. And if it's a threat to humanity, wouldn't you have to make sure that not just Congress, but the federal government's on board and global governments are also on board?
1: Absolutely correct. And, you know, in terms of the president, what can I say? I think we have a mentally unbalanced president, a very dangerous person who does not understand anything about the dangers of AI. And that is a very serious problem. Now, despite all of that, I think there are sane people in his administration who do understand. And the goal right now is Trump sits down with President Xi of China to see if they can do what Gorbachev and Reagan did in the 80s and negotiate some kind of treaty banning the growth of superintelligence.
0: I mean, you mentioned there are others in the administration, but we've heard that downplaying coming from Mike Johnson. We've heard that downplaying also from Vice President J.D. Vance, who told reporters Monday, I just want to play what he said after the heads of Anthropic, OpenAI, and other AI companies called for a slowdown and government regulation.
2: You have so many frontier AI tech companies kind of coming to the government and begging the government to regulate them. It feels a little bit to me like a bit of a Trojan horse.
0: What do you make of that?
1: I think it's absurd. I mean, this is complicated stuff, and we're going to have to be dependent upon the most knowledgeable people in the world who are building this technology. And then you have the vice president saying, well, I think this is a Trojan horse. Based on what? So I think all over the country, getting back to your first point, that whether you're conservative, whether you're progressive, we want this world to be healthy for our kids, our grandchildren, and future generations. And we've got to err on the side of caution here.
0: Anthropic co-founder Dario Amodei wrote in that essay, he proposed that AI firms bring in internal evaluators. Is that something you welcome, and is that enough?
1: Look, we have got to move as aggressively as we can. There's a woman named Ajaya Kotra, who I talked to last week. She was one of the investigators of the OpenAI Hugging Face hacking incident. And her point was that, yes, you have to have experts embedded in the company, and that's what I think Amodei is talking about. She raised the question to me, right now, the agents are communicating with each other in English, but she had no doubt that the time will come and they will communicate in another language that nobody on earth will understand. What do you do about that? So look, this is complicated stuff. I don't claim to be the most knowledgeable person in the world about it, but what I do know, right now, it's on a runaway path and we've got to control it.
0: That's Senator Bernie Sanders of Vermont. Thank you for your time.
1: Thank you very much.
3: President Trump claims Ukraine and Russia have agreed to stop striking each other's energy sites. Now, neither country has said they formally signed off on such a deal. NPR's Joanna Kakissis reports from Kyiv.
4: For months now, Ukraine has been launching its own long-range drones deep into Russia. These drones have repeatedly hit Russian oil refineries and other energy sites in an attempt to weaken Russia's ability to wage war on Ukraine. The Kremlin has banned diesel exports because of domestic fuel shortages, and that's driving up prices. President Trump appeared to blame Ukrainian President Volodymyr Zelensky for the price hikes while speaking to reporters this weekend in Ireland.
5: Mr. Zelensky has to do one thing. He has to stop

0: knocking out diesel fuel in Russia. Let him go after targets, but not diesel fuel, because he's causing a shortage of diesel.
1: The Kremlin said it welcomed Trump's call for Ukraine to stop the strikes while saying it was instability in the Middle East that was actually driving the diesel crisis. Trump later claimed Ukraine and Russia had both agreed to stop hitting energy sites. The Kremlin did not respond, but in his evening video address on Monday, Zelensky said Ukraine was ready to stop striking Russian energy sites as long as Russia stopped attacking Ukraine. He said, if our American partners can secure a real commitment from Russia to end this war of annihilation, then Ukraine will de-escalate. Joanna Kakissis, NPR News, Kyiv.
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0: On the next Fresh Air, Danielle Brooks is best known for her roles in Orange is the New Black as Tasty and in the Broadway revival of The Color Purple and its movie adaptation as Sophia. We'll talk about growing up in the church where her mother was a minister and her father a deacon. Brooks also sings some gospel music during our interview. Join us.
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2: 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I'm E. Martinez.
3: I'm Layla Faldin.
4: And I'm Steve Inskeep. Now we have an industry view of how to contain the dangers of AI. A moment ago, we heard Senator Bernie Sanders call for Congress to impose restrictions.
5: I think Congress has gotten a wake-up call in the last few weeks.
4: Now we hear the proposal of Anthropic. It's the maker of the chatbot Claude, and its CEO, Dario Amodei, is one of the reasons we're talking about AI right now. He wrote an essay calling on tech firms to get more freedom from antitrust rules to work together on safety and pace themselves. Other tech companies backed that call amid stories of testing gone wrong. We reached Jack Clark, one of the co-founders of Anthropic. What makes the threat now any greater than it was in the recent past?
6: Last year, scientists here and at other companies were doing experiments where you saw, in lab environments, AI agents show awareness of the tests being run on them, break out of their lab environments, you know, lie and deceive to their human operators. It was all academic then. This year, we've seen these things occur in the wild with, famously, the Hugging Face hack, but there have been other incidents as well.
4: Let's see if we can break down this Hugging Face episode without going through all the complexities.
6: Sure.
4: OpenAI agents became, according to Dario Amodei, a fanatically devoted collective, committing cyber attacks together, working together to defeat safeguards, even sacrificing one another for the common good. What makes that particular incident so worrisome?
6: Well, I mean, what you just said sounds pretty worrisome, but let's break it down. What happened here

0: is a bunch of agents were given a goal, which was to do well on a test. The AI agents figured out that a way to do better on that test was to both start communicating amongst themselves, then figuring out how to get more details on the test. Then they realized that a way to get those details on the test would be to break out of OpenAI and break into another company, Hugging Face. And they persuaded one another not only to do that, but they also shared expertise and intelligence with themselves to make themselves effective at it. And indeed, they hacked their way out of the company and into another. That's a scary scenario, and it's something that people had only theorized that might happen in the past, and now we saw it in reality.
1: And I want to talk through your proposal, but first I want to understand the scale of the threat to humanity as you see it. Plenty of people raise potential doomsday scenarios. Can you just talk me through one that keeps you up tonight? What is some way that AI could destroy human life?
0: We're not saying that the threat to the world is here today. We're saying we've seen warning shots, and that gives us a window in which we can act. So we have agency here. We have choice about all of this. But to answer your question directly, what worries me, I'll just give you one hypothetical where what would it mean if a bunch of agents became misaligned and just started hacking computers and eventually tried to figure out how to not just hack computers, but take down the internet itself? If that happened, really dangerous things would happen in the world around us. We don't want that to happen, and we need to come up with systems that prevent that happening.
1: I guess we should note taking down the internet at this point in history would be like taking down the world. Power plants, the electric grid, a lot
0: Yes.
1: of war fighting capabilities, governments, banks, on and on.
0: Exactly.
1: David Sacks, the president's science advisor, responded to the Anthropic essay by saying, and this is a quote, "If the unreleased models are scary enough that you think you should slow down, I support your decision to be responsible, but stop pretending you need anyone else's permission." Is he right that you're the company, you're one of the key companies, you can just slow down if you want to slow down?
0: And we have multiple times in our history slowed down. We do that just as part of our business, as do other companies. The issue we're talking about is there's a collective action problem here. It's okay for individual companies to do this, and absolutely they will. But what do you do about the whole set of companies that are in deep competition with one another and are to some extent racing to build more and more capable systems? How do you get your arms around that problem? And that's some of what our proposal is trying to deal with.
1: Dario Amodei calls for embedded third-party evaluators. Will you explain for the layman what that means?
0: The basic idea here is today we're saying, hey, we've made these investments in making sure our systems are safe. We've made these investments in making sure that they're secure and that they're not able to break out. But we don't have a third party that can validate what we're saying.
1: This could be like the government, the Food and Drug Administration, for example.
0: It could be, it could also just be industry. It could be private sector that is sort of employed by third parties and then validated. There are many, many different ways to do this. And all kinds of industries have come up with their own solutions here.
1: What happens when the exponentially learning AI agents outsmart even the independent evaluators?
0: Well, I'll just give you an example of maybe a concrete thing that you might find agreement on. We've been talking about these incidents where AI agents have been hacking out of the companies and hacking onto the open internet. Maybe there's a set of security practices that you can put in place that makes it impossible for AI agents to hack their way out of the companies. That seems like the kind of thing that you might get to common agreement on, and which everyone would, think is a common sense proposal.
1: The essay also has two other proposals: democratic coordination, democratic countries working together to make things safer. I get that. And then it says global coordination. And that is the part where I think President Trump or a lot of people would say that's impossible. China's going to do what it's going to do. They may have their own concerns, but they're going to rush ahead if we don't rush ahead. How would you answer that?
0: I'd say that there are two things to concentrate on here. One, we want to ensure that the US maintains its lead in this technology. Everything we're suggesting here is to allow industry to move ahead with confidence about the safety and security of what it's doing while maintaining our lead with China, including by not exporting powerful computer chips to them to speed up their own industry. So obviously we need to maintain that. Secondly, no one has an interest in accidentally killing the world or ending up in a spiral that leads to the immiseration of life on this planet. In the Cold War, despite the immense differences between Russia and the United States, they found ways to talk to one another about nuclear weapons to avoid spirals that would have been cataclysmic to the planet. The same can be done here.
1: Jack Clark, it's a pleasure talking with you. Thank you so much.
0: Thank you.
1: We'll mention that Anthropic is a financial supporter of NPR. This is NPR News.

0: In Turkey, gold is gifted throughout major milestones. You get gold, then you stash it at home.
1: If everything goes south, you still have your gold that is gifted to you, and that will be your lifetime savings.
0: I'm Juana Summers. Turks have been safeguarding their fortune as a hedge against the country's volatile economy, but that might be hurting Turkey's financial future. That story on All Things Considered from NPR News.

0: Live from NPR News, I'm Lakshmi Singh. The Federal Reserve is meeting again this week. Investors are waiting to see what the central bank does about interest rates, hike, lower, or leave as is. NPR Scott Horsley will also be watching the Fed's moves during its meetings today and tomorrow.
1: The Federal Reserve is widely expected to raise its benchmark interest rate by a quarter percentage point tomorrow. Fed Chairman Kevin Warsh says after years of elevated inflation, he and his colleagues are determined to bring prices under control. The U.S. war with Iran has been pushing energy prices higher, and oil shipments from the Middle East now have another challenge as Iran-backed Houthi rebels have control of another key choke point on the Red Sea.
0: NPR Scott Horsley reporting. This afternoon, the Board of Trustees will weigh whether the Kennedy Center needs to file for bankruptcy or close. As NPR's Anastasia Siulkas reports, the board, most of which was handpicked by President Trump, warns the Kennedy Center not only needs urgent repairs, it also needs financial help and defended President Trump's bid to have his name on the building.
2: They have said repeatedly that President Trump is the only person who can fundraise at such a massive scale and can successfully oversee such an extensive renovation project as he's been proposing, they've been proposing. And as such, they're arguing he deserves his name to be on the building.
0: The administration put President Trump's name on the Kennedy Center, then it was taken down following a court ruling against him. From Washington, this is NPR News. Democratic lawmakers are reacting to a ProPublica report that alleges a Russian oligarch with ties to Russian leader Vladimir Putin helped bankroll Donald Trump Jr.'s wedding expenses in May. Critics are questioning if Umar Kremlev's involvement with the Trump family has led to any unlawful exchanges between the White House and the Kremlin. However, the Trump family is rejecting any notion of impropriety. On Instagram, Trump Jr.'s wife, Bettina Trump, describes Kremlev as a dear friend who hosted two nights of celebrations following the wedding. An annual survey on the global state of democracy shows key indicators of U.S. democracy have fallen to their lowest levels in 50 years. Here's NPR's Rob Schmitz.
3: The survey is conducted by the Stockholm-based International Institute for Democracy and Electoral Assistance. Nearly half of the 30 indicators used to measure U.S. democracy are at their lowest levels since the global survey began 50 years ago. 57% of the countries surveyed showed declines in at least one key indicator of democratic performance between 2020 and 2025. Rule of law was the weakest performing area of democracy globally, with 71 countries, 41% of those assessed, ranked as, quote, low performing. There were some encouraging signs of democratic renewal in countries such as Bangladesh, Nepal, Poland, Sri Lanka, and Syria. Rob Schmitz, NPR News.
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1: It's Morning Edition from NPR News. I'm Leila Fadel in Washington, D.C.
2: And I'm A. Martinez in Los Angeles, California. An important interest rate for the economy is at its highest level in 3 years. The 10-year Treasury yield is hovering around 5% this morning. It hit that number briefly on Monday and went even higher overnight. Now, this is all a sign that investors are worried about inflation. The Federal Reserve is due to announce its latest short-term interest rate decision tomorrow. Let's talk through this with Stacey Vanek-Smith. She's a reporter for Bloomberg Business Week and hosts the podcast Everybody's Business. Stacey, 5%. Why does that matter? Why does that number matter so much? It sounds like such a scary number now.
3: It does sound scary. It's more symbolic than anything else. We're not past a point of no return or anything like that. But if you just think of a bond as a loan, like a loan we give the government, 5% would be the interest on that loan. They call it the yield, but it's essentially interest. So 5% means the government's now paying 5% on the loans. When we loan the government money, it has to pay us 5%. So it's getting expensive, and we're already in a lot of debt, $40 trillion. So that is the concern, that our debt, that the interest that the government is having to pay on its debt is growing.
2: So what does this mean about how companies and just people, what can they do and not do because this number's at 5%?
3: That is an excellent question. Basically, it just means that us borrowing money is also getting more expensive because, you know, our mortgage loans, car loans, home loans, business loans, those all eventually get packaged up, chopped up and sold to investors, too. You might remember mortgage-backed securities from the financial crisis. So when the price of one loan goes up, that would be bonds, treasuries, it pushes up everything else. So it just means us borrowing money is also more expensive. And so that can impact, you know, whether or not we go to school, expand our business, all kinds of things.
2: So say you're someone that's, say, an older homeowner who wants to move to another house, but you're locked into a pretty low interest rate right now. Does that discourage you from looking around for a new house?
3: Oh, yeah. I mean, the housing market is really, you know, it's just been hammered. Those are often the biggest loans people take out, the biggest asset people have. And, you know, that just means you can buy what they say, buy a lot less house. It also means if you have a low mortgage, you might feel kind of trapped. You don't want to move. You don't want to. I think mortgage rates are around 7% now. If you have 2-3% mortgage rate, you're not going to want to swap that out.
2: And then that means like a young homeowner or a potential young homeowner can't move into a house because all of a sudden things get too expensive and the socks of housing markets just doesn't open up.
3: Yeah, that's exactly right. You either can't afford a house or you have to wait a lot longer to own a house. I think the average age of a homeowner now, first-time homeowner, is 40. So it starts getting older. You start being able to afford a smaller place. So it's really, really hard on that market and on all the markets, honestly.
2: So we've been a bit of a bummer here, Stacey, about this higher bond yield.
3: I'm sorry.
2: any benefits at all to higher bond yields?
3: There are. If you are buying bonds, if you are an investor, it's such a safe investment. The real appeal of buying a government bond, it's considered the safest investment in the world. Usually for that reason, you got almost no return on your investment. So, you know, if you invested money in the government, you barely got anything back, but you knew it was safe. Now you get a pretty good return on that investment. So if you were an investor buying government bonds, you're doing okay.
2: Stacey Vanek-Smith is a reporter for Bloomberg's Business Week and hosts the podcast Everybody's Business. Stacey, thanks.
3: Thanks, A.
1: A group of ranchers and business owners in West Texas is suing the federal government over its planned border wall and vehicle barriers. The plaintiffs own property along the U.S.-Mexico border and are opposed to the government's plan to take their private island. Carlos Morales is a reporter in the Big Bend area of Texas, and he joins us now. Good morning.
4: Good morning.
1: So what's the argument in this lawsuit?
4: Yeah, you know, the argument here is basically that, you know, when the federal government first issued, you know, waivers to fast track wall construction and other, you know, border security efforts we're seeing out here in the Big Bend, they did all of that by determining that the region is an area of what they called high illegal entry for undocumented immigrants. Mm-hmm. But the lawsuit here contends that, you know, the numbers don't prove that, and therefore a wall isn't needed. And then the lawsuit points to the government's own data to kind of try to make that point. You know, so according to Customs and Border Protection information, you know, this area known as the Big Bend sector saw fewer than 1.5% of the total apprehensions on the entire Southwest border over the past 5 years. So it's a small number, yet the government is, you know, insisting that 30-foot tall walls are necessary, vehicle barriers are needed to keep out smugglers and people attempting to illegally cross the border. Hmm. And the landowners out here really take issue with that. One, for example, is Joaquin Peña. His family

0: family grows alfalfa out in Redford, Texas.
1: Farming is the backbone to our community. And now we're being told that we have to give up land for a threat that doesn't even exist. Yet the real threat is the government taking away land from honest Texans. And that's just not right.
0: So the lawsuit here, Layla, just says that, you know, the government's reasoning for its border plans is incomplete and defective. Those are the words they used in the lawsuit. And the defendants here, Customs and Border Protection, Department of Homeland Security, and the heads of both of those agencies. And I should add that, you know, I did reach out to both agencies for comment on the lawsuit, but haven't heard back.
2: Now, we heard from one landowner there. Tell us a little bit more about the rest of them.
0: Yeah, you know, these landowners out here, I think, you know, really do represent a broad and bipartisan group that are standing up to fight the federal government, opposing walls, opposing, you know, vehicle barriers, really in opposition to any kind of border security infrastructure out here in the rugged and rural Big Bend. Laura Allen's family, they raise sheep and goats, and here's what she had to say.
3: As a two-time Trump voter, you know, the border's secure. Thank you, President Trump. You've secured the border. But now let it go.
0: So ultimately here, this lawsuit is looking for an injunction to stop border construction in West Texas and to do all of that on both, you know, the public land, you know, the cherished Big Bend Ranch State Park, Big Bend National Park, but also, again, on the private land as well, too.
2: Now, there have been a lot of lawsuits over the years to try and stop border wall construction, but they've ultimately failed. What makes this any different?
0: Yeah, it's a fair question. Conserve Big Bend, in the group that filed this lawsuit, you know, they say this is all different because this lawsuit and the argument it's making is unique to the Big Bend, from its history, geography, and again, to those low level of illegal crossings that happen out here.
2: Carlos Morales is a reporter in West Texas. Carlos, thanks.
0: Yeah, of course.

0: After seeing kids trick-or-treating on Halloween without costumes, Christoph Wagner began buying them from thrift stores and giving them away. Next time, here and now.
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2: Good morning, Amy Martinez. It was a very hot summer in France, so hot that it drank its potato crop by almost a quarter. But that heat also means you can get tipsy more quickly because it made grapes sweeter, which increases their alcohol content. So French winemakers temporarily can make a boozier, bubblier batch of champagne. The thing is, you'll have to wait a bit for the extra saucy, sparkling wine, as this year's vintage won't likely hit the shelves until 2028. It's Morning Edition.
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1: It's Morning Edition from NPR News. I'm Leila Fadel.
2: And I'm A. Martinez. Students in Florida are reading watered-down versions of some science textbooks. Authors blew the whistle in 2024, saying the state pushed back on facts about human-caused climate change. Jessica Mazzaros of member station WUSF and the Hechinger Report uncovered emails showing the state's demands.
3: Climate change was swapped for changes in the environment in the Florida version of McGraw-Hill's marine science book. The word polluting vanished from in front of coal-burning power plants in an environmental science text by publisher Cengage that's only available in Florida. And detailed facts were crossed out in both books, like how a World Health Organization study shows climate change is killing at least 150,000 people per year, or how college students helped their school buy renewable electricity. Ken Miller has authored one of the nation's most popular biology textbooks for nearly 30 years. But 2 years ago, he says something shifted.
4: The Florida Department of Education was pressuring publishers to reduce or eliminate coverage of climate change as a condition for getting on the approved list.
3: Being on that list is required to sell textbooks to public schools in Florida. State education officials asked Miller's publisher, Savas Learning Company, to strike the words caused by human activity when his text referred to climate change. Textbook publishers Cengage and McGraw-Hill both say it's typical to make different versions for states while maintaining the integrity of the content. Miller says he couldn't fight his editors or publisher on the Florida changes.
4: We don't want our books to be affected by political considerations one way or another. What we care about is what's going on in science.
3: The books still cover the topic of climate change, but they minimize the usage of the term and what causes it. The Florida Department of Education said in a statement that review of instructional materials is guided by state law. Florida's Republican legislature decided 2 years ago to strike the term climate change from state statutes. The law did not require adjustments to climate change education, but just 2 months after Governor Ron DeSantis signed the bill, the education department started to make requests for textbook edits.
5: Now, we can't teach the kids about climate change.
3: This Central Florida middle school science teacher asked to remain anonymous and to change his voice. He's afraid of retaliation from parents, his school board, and the state.
5: We're in a state that is arguably the most affected by climate change and will continue to be, and DeSantis is just pretending like it doesn't exist.
3: A high school English teacher from the Tampa Bay region also asked to speak anonymously because school leadership told her not to speak on controversial topics.
6: There is this culture of self-censorship that I've seen developing over the past few years I've been teaching, where we're trying to predict what is going to be a problem.
3: Now, Florida is quietly updating its science standards for the first time in nearly 20 years. They still include climate change for now, so some fear climate education could take another hit. Texas has also rejected textbooks because they focus on human causes or suggest policy fixes to combat climate change. But then you have other states, like California, New Jersey, and Hawaii, which want more climate content in classrooms. What may be emerging is a two-tiered system where what students learn about climate change depends on what side of a state line they live on. For NPR News, I'm Jessica Mazzaros in Tampa.
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0: It's Morning Edition from NPR News. I'm Amy Martinez.
1: And I'm Leila Fadel. For 16 years, many Haitians in the U.S. have had temporary protected status. That meant they could live and work legally, safe from the violence and natural disasters in Haiti. But now they're facing deportation after the Trump administration revoked their status this summer. NPR's Sergio Martinez Beltran reports from South Florida, home to one of the nation's largest Haitian communities.
2: Harlene, a registered nurse from Haiti, barely goes out these days. And when she does, she changes her route. She lost her TPS in July, so that's why she asked NPR to only use her first name.
3: You would think I was on the run. Who am I on the run from? This is crazy.
2: Her anxiety over her future in the U.S. is messing with her most deeply held values. Take one example. On a recent super hot and humid Miami day, a salesman knocked on her door and asked for some water. Harlene said no. This moment haunts her.
3: Because that's not me. I'm a nurse. I help people. But I couldn't even give him some water because I didn't trust him.
2: Harlene, along with nearly 350,000 Haitians in the U.S., have been living in anxious limbo since July, at risk of being deported since Trump ended TPS for them. The Department of Homeland Security told NPR in a statement, quote, temporary protected status is exactly that. Temporary, adding that Congress never intended it to be permanent. On social media, DHS has been posting videos of Haitians boarding deportation planes.
4: The government knows deep down that they cannot deport 350,000 people.
2: That's Father Reginald Jean Mary, a priest at the Catholic Notre Dame de Haiti Church in Miami, where he has served his community for 25 years.
4: It is evident to me, it is a psychological warfare.
2: Father Reggie says depression is rampant among his parishioners who fear going back to Haiti right now. The Trump administration has claimed conditions have improved in the countries it has ended TPS, but that's not true in Haiti. There, heavily armed gangs have taken over the capital and are rapidly expanding. Recently, dozens of people were massacred, including some sheltering in a church. Father Reggie admits all of this has tested his faith.
4: Oh, it does. Oh, yes. You ask yourself, God, until when? Until when this is going to stop? When you look at what's going on in Haiti and you say, God, where are you?
2: Just one day before we arrived in Miami, Pierre Damas Bell, a 20-year-old Haitian man in Ohio, died by apparent suicide after losing his TPS and being outfitted with an ankle monitor.
4: We look like the forsaken people.
2: Inside the church, a few dozen worshippers gather to sing prayers around a statue of San Michel. Some hold photos of the Mass Bell. Father Reggie says prayer service attendance has plummeted. He knows of 14 parishioners who have been detained. The church adult learning school started the year with 231 students.
4: And yesterday I went to the school. It's only 17. This is a community being deconstructed completely.
2: Walking past the community center in Little Haiti and its main business corridor, it's almost hard to imagine that this area was bustling just months ago.
5: And I was expecting people out and about, shopping, getting some food, talking to each other. And instead, the businesses are closed, their shutters are down, the laundromat is empty. It's just nobody. A little bit of a ghost town over here.
2: A popular restaurant in the area had most of its staff picked up by ICE. A nearby barber shop closed after the owner got detained. People are so afraid to go out that a food bank has opened at the church. But Farah Lahiu is not hiding. She says she does not have any other option but to speak up.
6: Because I don't want to give up. I want to look at Trump in his eyes and tell him, like, how evil he is.
2: The former broadcaster came to the U.S. from Haiti after being openly critical about political corruption there. She says going back to Haiti now would be a death sentence.
6: It's temporary protected status. So you forget the second word, protect.

0: The State Department has told U.S. citizens to not travel to Haiti because it's too dangerous.
1: So, what is the message? That my life has no value? Or my life has less value than the life of an American citizen?
0: She hopes another legal pathway opens up for immigrants. But under Trump, few legal options now remain for Haitians who want to continue to build a life in the U.S. Sergio Martinez Beltran, NPR News, Miami.
2: Tina Turner, Elton John, Carol Burnett, Cher, they all wore the sleek, bejeweled clothes of costume designer Bob Mackie. He died on Monday from pneumonia in Palm Springs, California. He was 87. Jeff London has this appreciation.
3: Bob Mackie, who in person was very modest and unassuming, became well known for designing outfits that were outsized or very skimpy.
4: You either love them or you think they're disgusting or that's not fashion.
3: But Bob Mackie's costumes were always memorable, like the Carol Burnett sketch where Scarlett O'Hara wore not only the curtains, but the curtain rod.
5: The gown is gorgeous.
6: Thank you. I saw it in the window and I just couldn't resist it.
3: Or Cher's Academy Award outfit where she wore a mohawk wig and almost nothing else.
7: As you can see, I did receive my Academy booklet on how to dress like a serious actress.
3: For an amount of time in the 1970s, he designed clothes for both of their variety shows, he told me in 2018.
4: I would have the Carol Burnett show in one studio at CBS. And just, you walk through the men's room, it had two doors on each side. You could walk right into the Sonny and Cher studio.
3: Burnett was wacky, but occasionally glamorous. Cher sleek and draped in sequins, often with her belly button bared. But Mackie discovered
4: they had exactly the same measurements, body-wise and height and everything. That was amazing. If we needed a Minnie Mouse costume, I'd say, oh, I've got one of Carol's. It'll fit her perfectly.
3: Mackie was raised by his grandmother in California, who took him to MGM musicals. He knew from childhood what he wanted to do.
4: Costumes were always my love. When I was a little kid, there were no kids where I lived, and I would just stay all day in the house and draw.
3: And now, some of the costumes the adult Bob Mackie drew are in the Smithsonian Institution. For NPR News, I'm Jeff London in New York.
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9: Today is Tuesday, September 15, 2026. Let's take a look at KYUK's weather for Bethel and the Kisco Quam Delta today. Rain mainly after 10 a.m. with a high near 51. South wind around 40 miles per hour. Tonight, rain mainly before 1 a.m. with a low around 47. Southwest wind around 35 miles per hour. For the lower Kisco Quam Valley today, rain mainly after 4 p.m. with a high near 53. South wind 15 to 20 miles per hour. Tonight, rain with a low around 46. Southwest wind 25 to 30 miles per hour. For Anchorage today, rain mainly after 1 p.m. with a high near 60. Southeast wind 10 to 15 miles per hour. Tonight, rain before 7 p.m. with a low around 47. South wind 15 to 20 miles per hour. And for the Bethel tides, a high tide of 3.5 feet at 9 a.m. and a low tide of 1 foot at 5:30 p.m. Sunrise time this morning was at 8:13 a.m. Sunset time will be at 9:10 p.m. Kuyana Jaknak for listening to KYUK 640 a.m. Ani Mamta Kishagmi.

0: Live from NPR News, I'm Lakshmi Singh. President Trump is fuming over the Supreme Court's decision to reject his order to stop mail-in ballots for the midterm elections. As NPR's Franco Ordonez reports, Trump says the ruling's a big loss for Republicans.
1: President Trump accused the Supreme Court of being, quote, bullied and cajoled by the radical left into making decisions that have set America back. The court wrote that the administration was unlikely to succeed on the merits of its challenge. Trump has long claimed, without evidence, that fraud is rampant in mail voting. In a social media post, Trump took particular

0: aim against justices who he appointed, writing, "These are not the people I interview to serve on the United States Supreme Court. They are merely a shell of their original selves." Two of the court's conservative justices, Samuel Alito and Clarence Thomas, they dissented from the court's ruling. Trump called them legends. Franco Ordonez, NPR News, the White House.
1: Left-wing socialist Bernie Sanders and right-wing strategist Steve Bannon have formed an unusual alliance to campaign for ensured human dominance over artificial intelligence. Sanders, the independent senator from Vermont, and Bannon, President Trump's former advisor, are both set to appear at the Pro-Human Assembly in Washington, D.C. today. Sanders tells NPR's Morning Edition he thinks Congress has gotten a wake-up call in the last few weeks.
2: I think it was a poll came out a couple of weeks ago. 80% of the American people said Congress has got to do more to regulate AI. So there'll be a lot of debate about where we go.
1: The rally is drawing a broad spectrum of activists who reflect AI's influence on people from all walks of life. They include parents of children who died by suicide after interacting with AI chatbots. Tech executives have collectively called for a slowdown in AI development. President Trump says the U.S. needs to forge ahead with AI and data centers. The Pentagon's inspector general says that the U.S. spent at least $33 billion on the war with Iran through the month of June. But NPR's Zeya Batraoui tells us the report does not include all U.S. damage costs.
3: The report to Congress by the Pentagon's watchdog does not include estimated costs of damage to bases across the Gulf where U.S. troops have been attacked by Iran. But the inspector general's report says U.S. Central Command has reported Iranian strikes damaging and destroying hundreds of buildings and structures at U.S. bases across eight countries, and that dozens of U.S. aircraft were destroyed or damaged during the war. Iran's Revolutionary Guard says it attacked bases that U.S. forces were using during the past 7 months of conflict. The report also assessed $184 million in damages from Iran's attacks on U.S. embassies and consulates in Iraq, Kuwait, and Saudi Arabia. Aya Batraoui, NPR News, Dubai.
1: From Washington, this is NPR News.
4: This is statewide news from Alaska Public Media. I'm Ava White. Emergency responders battled a fire Monday at Whittier's new cruise ship terminal that damaged at least one boat. No injuries have been reported. Photos shared online showed a tour boat engulfed in flames. The U.S. Coast Guard says there were no passengers on board at the time. A spokesperson with the Alaska Department of Transportation says the Anton Anderson Memorial Tunnel leading in and out of Whittier temporarily closed to better assist emergency responders. It's not yet clear how the fire started. All four candidates running to be the next governor of Alaska were in Kodiak last week for this year's fisheries debate. Jonathan Christ Tompkins, the lone Democrat in the race, was the only candidate to say they've commercially fished before. Christ Tompkins says the fishing industry, including all gear types and users, should have an equal voice in the management process. He says they also must share the burden of conservation.
5: I think a strong principle I have is, you know, a conservation-based approach where the resource comes first. And that means pain in the short term. It means foregone harvest across sectors. And I think there are a lot of concerns from Alaskans when it doesn't feel like there is sort of a fair distribution of that conservation burden across user groups.
4: Bernadette Wilson, a Republican, says salmon management should involve cooperation between state agencies and Alaska's congressional delegation.
6: This is one of the biggest issues facing Alaska. We provide 60% of the seafood for the country, and Alaska doesn't even have their own symposium. That needs to change. We need to get everybody to the table. We need to have a commissioner. We need to have a fisheries advisor that will lead that conversation.
4: Former Anchorage mayor and Republican candidate Dave Bronson agreed that commercial fisheries are too complex for one person to handle on their own.
7: The thing I would propose is that we need a deputy commissioner for fisheries and a deputy commissioner for game. It's too complex. I was a bit familiar coming into this race with some of the game issues. I get into fisheries here starting a year ago. It's the most complex thing I've ever seen in my life.
4: Fellow Republican candidate Treg Taylor relied on his experience as the former Alaska Attorney General. He cited an example of the federal government's research into critical habitat for ice seals in Alaska, which he claimed is not in the state's best interest.
8: It's very dangerous to just rely on the federal government for that research because they don't have Alaska's fisheries at best interest at heart. Now, obviously, there's a lot of factors, and even the experts in this area disagree on what is going on with our fisheries.
4: The four gubernatorial hopefuls also said they all support the Alaska Marine Highway System and will fund the Alaska Seafood Marketing Institute if they are elected. This is Alaska Public Media.
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0: This is KYUK Public Radio for the Yukon-Kuskokwim Delta. I'm Evan Erickson. Young runners from across western Alaska braved the shifting soils of the Bethel Sand Pit on Saturday for the community's annual cross-country invitational. The race brought more than 200 athletes to the pit, representing more than a dozen communities from across the YK Delta. The Warriors dominated the boys' 5K race, with senior Jackson Iverson taking first place and junior Carver Hancock and senior Elijah Foss rounding out the top three finishers. In the girls' 5K race, Bethel freshman Maya Iverson took first place, followed by Scammon Bay freshman Paula Dunitmowak and Bethel freshman Cody Hancock. Next up, the Bethel Warriors are headed to Chugiak to race in the Mustang Smokin' Stampede on September 19th. U.S. Senator Dan Sullivan and his leading challenger Mary Peltola vied to outdo each other as champions of Alaska fishermen at the Kodiak Chamber of Commerce fishery debate on Saturday. The debate was largely sponsored by the pollock industry, but that didn't stop both candidates from vowing to seriously crack down on the trawler's bycatch of salmon and other species. Sullivan leaned into his record and said his bycatch reduction bill, filed in June, is on the move.
1: My bill for establishment of the Seafood Policy Office is in the Farm Bill right now. That helps with regard to enabling fishermen to have access to all the programs that farmers have, and finally getting my bycatch bill over the goal line next week in the Commerce Committee.
0: Sullivan repeatedly pointed to foreign fleets as an adversary he tackled and said he secured a ban on Russian seafood imports.
1: This took a relentless work. This has helped our fishermen across not only Alaska, but the country. And now we are going after China with regard to the same ban. Why? Because Russian trawlers, Chinese trawlers, ravage the ocean. They compete unfairly.
0: Peltola focused on the big Seattle-based pollock trawlers as a foe. She knocked Sullivan for accepting some $300,000 in political contributions from the trawl industry and for coming late to the anti-bycatch movement.
2: We don't need a senator fueled by corporate greed of lower 48 out-of-state factory trawlers and only offers half-hearted solutions when an election year rolls around.
0: The candidates pledged in advance to keep their answers focused on fish. Peltola took aim at Sullivan's support for the war in Iran, saying it raises costs for fishermen and processors.
2: This war in Iran is driving up our gas and diesel prices. Dan Sullivan has voted for the war in Iran over 10 times to jack up your prices. We should not be going to Washington, D.C. to fight for one party or another. We should be fighting for our fishermen.
0: In a separate debate Saturday, the leading candidates for U.S. House also went after the pollock fishery for bycatch. Republican Congressman Nick Begich III blamed that fishery for many years of poor salmon runs in western Alaska.
1: So primary causes for decline for king and chum salmon, I believe it's largely bycatch related. I think that's been an ongoing pressure on these species, particularly in parts of Alaska.
0: Independent candidate Bill Hill agreed with that assessment, but said that's not the sole cause.
3: In addition to bycatch, climate change is a real thing, and we need to start mitigating for that. But yes, we need to end bycatch.
0: The two candidates often agreed on policy, but their dress was a study in contrast. Begich wore a blue blazer with a congressional lapel pin, emphasizing his position. Hill, a commercial and subsistence fisherman, wore a hooded shirt and vest, as well as a cap with a Grundins logo, a nod to a life spent in rainwear.

0: A massive chunk of a Himalayan glacier and underlying rock broke off and led to catastrophic flooding in parts of Nepal and Tibet last month, leaving hundreds dead and thousands missing. Scientists who study glacier hazards in Alaska say that glacier collapses have happened here, but they haven't looked the same. KTOO's Alex Solomon has the story.
1: Researchers are still working to understand the chain of events that caused a slurry of ice, rock, and water to destroy entire villages near the Nepal-Tibet border. Science Magazine reported that a landslide likely triggered a glacier collapse. Nature Magazine reported that it could have also happened the other way around. But scientists say one thing is clear. Human-caused climate change is destabilizing glaciers around the world.
2: I think

0: with climate warming that it is likely to see more glacier collapses.
1: That's Aaron Hood, a professor of environmental science at the University of Alaska Southeast. He's one of the primary researchers who studies glacial lake outburst floods in Juneau. Glacial outburst floods on the Mendenhall, Taku, and Snow Rivers are well documented. Those floods happen when a large pool forms and builds up enough water pressure to bore through the ice until it all rushes out. But the flood in the Himalayas was triggered differently. The key ingredient is overhanging ice on steep terrain. That's according to Joanna Young, a research assistant professor at the International Arctic Research Center.
2: You also need typically to have a large amount of water getting into that ice. And so that can either be through heavy rains, or it can be after a really prolonged hot period where there's a lot of melt water getting into the ice.
1: In this case, the soil was saturated and river levels were high from monsoon rains. Plus, it was a hot summer. And finally, Young says stress has to build up in the rock or ice until gravity brings it all down at once. So could a glacier collapse in Alaska? In Wrangell-St. Elias National Park, it already has. The Flat Creek Glacier had two large collapses in 2013 and 2015. That's according to a study by Milan Jacquemart and her colleagues. She's a glaciologist at the Swiss Federal Institute of Technology in Zurich, Switzerland.
3: You know, this entire glacier that had collapsed and run like 11 kilometers out the valley down into the White River.
1: 11 kilometers is about 6.8 miles. It's a remote area and no one was killed. Prior to the first collapse, Jacquemart says ice bulged out on the very steep Flat Creek Glacier, which had loose, fine-grained sediment beneath it. Then meltwater built up behind the bulge over a particularly hot summer, until finally, 1,600 feet from the toe of the glacier collapsed. Jacquemart says the collapses were much smaller than what happened in the Himalayas.
3: What we just saw in Nepal is going to end up being, you know, 5 to 10 times the larger event at Flat Creek.
1: And she says a catastrophe of that level isn't as likely in Alaska.
3: There's just not the population density and the infrastructure concentrated along these river corridors the way that it exists in the Himalayas.
1: Hood, the researcher in Juneau, says if something similar happened in Southeast Alaska, it would probably look quite different from Nepal, where there are steep river canyons.
0: We tend to have relatively wide glacially carved valleys. And so if you put a flood like that into a wide glacially carved valley, it's going to behave very differently.
1: Flood water moves faster when it's constricted and slower when it can spread out. And Hood says he doesn't expect this disaster scenario to strike from the Mendenhall or other glaciers nearby.
0: The glacier collapse part is much less likely in the coast mountains.
1: That's because although the mountains of Southeast Alaska are known for being steep, Hood says glaciers that flow from the Juneau ice field don't perch thousands of feet above areas where people live, like they do in the Himalayas. But he says there's a related hazard that locals already know about.
0: The landslide part of that equation is very likely around Juneau. In some places, because of glacier retreat,
1: he says permafrost that glues rock together melts when glaciers pull back and becomes susceptible to crumbling. Landslides in Alaska have grown more destructive with climate change, according to research published last year. Jacquemart says that although it's difficult to tie single disasters to human-caused climate change, people should generally expect to see more glacier disasters as a result.
3: Overall, we are creating conditions where these kinds of hazardous events are more likely to happen. And I think we need to really understand this responsibility.
1: And she says people should do their utmost to stop global warming. In Juneau, I'm Alex Solomon.
4: This is KYUK News. I'm Evan Erickson. 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

0: Today is Tuesday, September 15, 2026. Let's take a look at KYUK's weather for Bethel and the Kisco Cram Delta today. Rain mainly after 10 a.m. with a high near 51. South wind around 40 miles per hour. Tonight, rain mainly before 1 a.m. with a low around 47. Southwest wind around 35 miles per hour. For the lower Kuskokwim Valley today, rain mainly after 4 p.m. with a high near 53. South wind 15 to 20 miles per hour. Tonight, rain with a low around 46. Southwest wind 25 to 30 miles per hour. For Anchorage today, rain mainly after 1 p.m. with a high near 60. Southeast wind 10 to 15 miles per hour. Tonight, rain before 7 p.m. with a low around 47. South wind 15 to 20 miles per hour. And for the Bethel tides, a high tide of 3.5 feet at 9 a.m. and a low tide of 1 foot at 5:30 p.m. Sunrise time this morning was at 8:13 a.m. Sunset time will be at 9:10 p.m. Kuyana Jaknak for listening to KYUK 640 a.m. Mani Mamtari Shagmi. Today is Tuesday, September 15, 2026. Let's take a look at KYUK's Tendodrums announcements. A flood watch has been issued for the upper Kuskokwim Valley through Thursday afternoon. The Kuskokwim River at McGrath was being full as of Sunday, and flooding from excessive rainfall is possible throughout the week. A high surf advisory has been issued for the Kuskokwim Delta and Uniwak Island through late this evening. Southwest wind gusts of as high as 45 miles per hour and water levels up to 2.5 feet above the normal high tide line are expected for Guigalnguk, Gangirnak, and Ripnuk. In Tuksuk Bay and Tununuk, west wind gusts as high as 50 miles per hour and water levels as high as 1.5 feet above the normal high tide line are possible. A high wind watch has been issued for the Yukon Delta coast from this morning through tomorrow morning, with west winds of 30 to 40 miles per hour and as high as 60 miles per hour possible. For those that missed the past Saturday monthly food bank, there will be a distribution today, Tuesday, from 3 to 5 p.m. and again this Thursday from 4 to 6 p.m. at the warehouse next to the winter shelter on Second Road Housing. If you have any other Tendodrums messages, please email your announcements to radio@kyuk.org or call 543-3131. 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
1: 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Always travel with a companion. 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

0: A new opera tells the story of the Tlingit-Russia battles in the early 1800s. It's a collaboration years in the making among talented musicians, Alaska Native history organizations, and local theater groups. The opera just debuted, and we'll get a peek at what audiences are experiencing. That's on the next Native America Calling.
1: Kwa kakakam kunine, chunilrani, unnomak, I perit.

Welcome to Native America Calling. I'm Sean Spruce. An account of a historic early 19th century battle waged by Tlingit villagers against Russian oppressors is the inspiration for an opera now playing in Juneau. The opera is created by nearly all Tlingit talent and took nearly 9 years from the initial spark to first performance. We'll hear about the opera and the bold act of resistance that inspired it right after the news.

0: This is National Native News. I'm Jill Freitas. Tribal colleges and universities are higher education institutions chartered by Native American tribes. There are over 30 of them around the country, but none in the Gulf South. Elise Gregg of the Gulf States Newsroom spoke to indigenous students around the region who don't have a TCU of their own.
1: At the Pearl River Head Start in Choctaw, Mississippi, Tina Hickman is getting ready for things to pick up with the start of the school year. 2 years ago, she started her bachelor's in early childhood education.
2: I only took one class at first, but after that, I started taking three classes. My kids, they were about to graduate high school. I was like, I need to do this for them.
1: Unlike her other undergraduate studies, though, this degree wasn't at one of Mississippi's local community colleges. Hickman attended Bay Mills Community College, a tribal college in Michigan. She says it wasn't just a chance to finish her bachelor's. Her favorite

0: class, Native American contributions to society gave her a new perspective on her Indigenous heritage.
1: Taking that class, it just made me feel proud to be Native.
0: But Hickman had to do the program online. The closest brick-and-mortar TCU is in Oklahoma, and it doesn't offer four-year programs. Indigenous students in the Gulf South often have to travel even further, to Haskell Indian Nations University in Kansas or other Midwest or Western states. Rachel Billiott is a part of United Homa Nation, a Louisiana state-recognized tribe. She now wants to go to grad school, ideally at a TCU, to study the environment from an Indigenous perspective. But there are only a few graduate-level higher ed options, and none of them are in the South.
2: I want to work in, like, my landscape. I have to focus in the Southeast. The only place you're going to get, like, working knowledge is by working within the landscape itself. And usually the things that are offering work with Indigenous populations from an Indigenous perspective are either in the Southwest or in the Midwest.
0: Melinda Benn, who directs the Tribal Scholarship Office for the Mississippi Band of Choctaw, says when she speaks to younger students, many are in the same boat as Hickman and Billiott and simply don't know TCUs are an option when they're leaving high school. But Benn says non-Native institutions can also help. She'd love for Mississippi State University, where a lot of their tribal members attend, to develop similar curriculum to the University of Oklahoma, another non-TCU with a large Indigenous population.
3: OU actually has that track. We've had a couple of students to graduate with a Native American Studies degree. They even offer Native American law.
0: The options are there, but they're just not close to home. For National Native News, I'm Elise Gregg.
4: Indigenous researchers in Arizona are educating Navajo tribal members about potential dangers in their water. In many rural communities, Native people rely on wells for drinking water, and the quality of the water can vary. Mark Moran reports.
5: Indigenous researchers in Arizona are educating Navajo tribal members about the potential dangers in their water. In many rural villages, Native Americans rely on wells for drinking water, and the quality of that water can vary. Parts of the Navajo and Hopi reservations in the Southwest, including Arizona, were heavily mined for uranium for nuclear weapons during the Cold War. Northern Arizona University analytical chemist and Navajo tribal member Janie Ingram, who grew up on the reservation, says it became clear in her adult life that no one's testing those abandoned mines.
6: There's over 500 abandoned mine sites that are an issue because there really was very little to no cleanup that happened.
5: Ingram says her goal isn't necessarily to pin the contaminated sites on one group, but rather to determine the levels of pollution and educate other tribal members about the importance of clean drinking water. Aside from driving as far as 100 miles to collect clean drinking water, Indigenous community members often have to rely on trucks that deliver it. I'm Mark Moran for Arizona News Connection.
4: And I'm Jill Freitas.
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11: This is Native America Calling. I'm Sean Spruce. A new opera is on stage in Alaska's capital city. It's a unique collaboration among a diverse team of Indigenous talent, turning a historic event more than 225 years ago into a form of high art. Kutuflago, the Tlingit Russian battles, took almost 9 years to go from a spark of an idea to the curtain rising. It is a nearly all-Native production that combines music and drama along with an exploration of Tlingit history and culture. The setting is an act of resistance that forever defined commerce, colonization, and Tlingit autonomy in Alaska. Today, we'll talk with a handful of people whose talent and determination helped make the opera possible. We'll discuss what they want audiences to come away with and hear audio from the production. You can join our conversation today. Share comments or questions by calling 1-800-996-2848. That is also 1-800-99-NATIVE. And you can also leave a comment on our website or social media pages like Facebook and Instagram. Joining us now from Juneau, Alaska is Vera Starbuck.

0: art. She is a writer and librettist for Kutufligau, the Tlingit Russian Battles. She is herself Tlingit and Dena'ina. Vera, good morning. Welcome back to the show.
1: Good morning.
0: Also in Juneau, Alaska, we have Shakindustu Ed Littlefield. He is the composer and musical director for Kutufligau, the Tlingit Russian Battles, and he is Tlingit. Ed, good morning and welcome to the show to you also.

0: the stage director for Catutlagao, the Tlingit Russian Battles, and she is Mohegan. Good morning, Madeline. Welcome back to the show.
1: Good morning. Katapitam Tamawash.
0: Thank you. And also in Juneau, Alaska, we have Kootenay Lance Twitchell. He is a professor of Alaska Native Languages at the University of Alaska Southeast. He is also the Tlingit language translator and cultural consultant for the production. And he is Lingit, Haida, Yupik, and Sami. Lance, good morning. Great to have you back on the show also. Thank you, Lance. Vera, let's begin with you because you were tasked with writing this. You turned a historical event from the early 1800s into a production that would connect with audiences primarily seeking entertainment. How did you approach this project?
2: We did research for a long time first. It's a story, it's a history that's really familiar to Tlingit people. So it wasn't so much that we needed to learn about the story itself, it was we need to learn the true story. This is a history that has been told by others for so long. And at the time, a book had just come out by Sea Alaska Heritage Institute that really went into the Tlingit oral narratives and the real history of it. That's what I dove into. And it wasn't so much that we wanted it to be just pure entertainment. We just wanted it to be an extension of what we've always done. Tlingit put on really great performing arts. We always have. And this was just an extension of that. It was an extension of our millennia-long performing arts history.
0: Vera, what do you tell people when they ask what the opera is about?
2: The opera itself is historical fiction about the battles. While we take what really happened, we take the facts of it into the story. I also didn't want to put any words into people's mouths or clans' mouths that they didn't really say. And we're putting lyrics into that. So when I say it's historical fiction, it gets a little interesting because we do want to honor the real history. This really happened. That, as I actually said right in the opera, these things really did happen. And everything that's in there is accounted for in these oral narratives from Tlingit people. But I say this is about the battles of Sitka in 1802 and 1804. This is the Tlingit people. All the clans came together for the first battle of 1802, drove the Russians out of the region. And then 2.5 years later in 1804, the Russians came back to Sitka, and the Sitka Tlingit were the ones to then defend their fort against the Russian incursion then.
0: Okay, really fascinating period of Native history there in Alaska. Vera, you've written television shows, plays, essays too. How is this opera different from your usual work?
2: This was a really unique challenge in that an opera libretto, which I even had to learn not to write this, like I would usually say I'm writing a script. The libretto or script is really short, honestly. It can take, 2 minutes to sing one line of an opera. So it's more like a poem to me. So how few words can you use to get this apart, get this across to people? Fortunately, a lot of that wasn't really my job. That was Ed's job to do in the music. Like the music really is what speaks for the emotional part of this story. Every single line was metaphor, double meaning. It had to stand for a lot of action and story. So it was sort of poem, action lines describing the story, then a little bit more poem, action lines describing the story. There was an awful lot of research. There was an awful lot of talking with Ed Afune about what we wanted to be in there, what we didn't want to be in there from the history. It was definitely a challenge, and yet it's reflected in, as far as like the length of this play, actually a very short script.
0: Okay. All right. We'll take a moment now to hear some of the music from the opera, which assembles sounds and storytelling from the early 1800s. Tlingit Russian Battles in operatic form. Here's a selection from the score. It's titled Russians Return.

0: That was a snippet from the opera Katuflagao, The Tlingit Russian Battles. Ed Littlefield is one of our guests today, and he is the composer and musical director. Ed, how did that track come about? It's really powerful.
1: Yeah, that is a scene kind of in the middle of Act One, and it's the first battle happened, and then some time passes, and then in the middle, they find out that the Russian ships are actually coming back, and all that they prepared for, they're ready to start. So we've got two of the clan, like the leaders in the story, singing a duet, kind of a call to arms, getting ready to go.
0: Ed, you're a seasoned musician and a composer. How did you mentally and musically extend your skills to an operatic production like this?
1: Yeah, this is definitely my first opera, long length production, but I just really tried to get into the story. I am from Sitka, and I've been at these historical places almost my whole life. And there's a Sitka National Historical Park or Totem Park in Sitka is where that second battle happened. And anytime I tried to write this music, I tried to put myself in that spot, and where the original 1804 fort is. There's a big rectangle now, a grassy area where it used to be. And for this one, I was imagining, you know, that part, people running around and getting prepared in that spot. And it's just really trying to do the place-based composition because I wrote this, you know, over years and not necessarily in Sitka. So it was really great to bring my focus back to Sitka where this happened and the places that it happened to help build the musical elements.
0: A new opera is on stage in Juneau, Alaska, the capital city collaboration among indigenous talents about this historic event from 225 years ago. Phone lines are open right now for any listeners who would like to join this conversation. I'd like to hear from some opera fans right now. Maybe you've been to operas before, and what you're hearing now has you very interested in this opera we're talking about. Give us a call, ask a question, share a comment, 1-800-996-2848.

0: Problems with ballots and voter registration applications sent through the mail from districts with high Native populations significantly increased in recent years. That is one of the conclusions from a new report on voting access. We'll hear about that and get updates on expectations for the coming November election on the next Native America Calling.
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0: 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I'm Sean Spruce, and today we're talking with talented people involved in the operatic version of the early 1800s Tlingit Russian Battles. We'll also be hearing about what it took for this opera to be presented in the Tlingit language. You can join us with comments or questions at 1-800-996-2848. That's also 1-800-99-NATIVE. And one of our guests, Ed Littlefield, is the composer and musical director for Katutlagau, the Tlingit Russian Battles. And Ed, I've heard before that a sign of a great opera is when the audience actually falls asleep. And I don't know if that's true or not, but if it is, do you want people to fall asleep, or do you expect them to fall asleep? How do you react to that? And what do you really hope people take away from hearing the music in this opera?
1: Yeah, I don't know if there's much falling asleep in this particular opera, considering it's called the Russian Tlingit Battles. there's a lot of action going on, and a lot of emotion. One of the members of the pit went out to the lobby, and she said the biggest comment was, you know, I cried twice. I cried three times. And it might not have been sad tears, but it's very emotional. And this is, like Vera was talking about, a long time coming. And this is a story of the Tlingit people, and this is a really important way to show it. So, you know, when people experience this opera, I hope they're immersed in it. And what, you know, maybe you don't know any Tlingit, right? But the way Madeline staged it and showed that, showed the story with the music, almost everyone should be able to understand at least what's happening. And what I want to get out of this for people is I love building new songs, and I hope that, you know, this will encourage some other younger or even older Tlingit people to start creating their own music and using the technology and using the things that we have nowadays to help uplift their voices.
0: Thanks, Ed. Vera, back to you. Where did the idea for an opera version of this Tlingit War first come to you?
2: This actually directly came from Dr. Rosita Worrell, who's the president of the Sileska Heritage Institute, which is one of the producing partners on this. She sat next to me in a play opening here in Juneau one night, 8.5 years ago, and just started saying, hey, someone should really write an opera about these battles of Sitka. And I was like, yeah. And then she said it again. And then the third time she said it, I was like, oh, do you want me to write this? And she said, what a good idea. And that's kind of how it came about for me. I've known about the battles, of course, and having written plays and other things. Would never still have thought to write an opera, as Ed knows. Like, I don't even read music. But the libretto is a different beast, and it was sort of immediately texting Ed and like, help me, what did I just get myself into? Fortunately, he said yes, and that's kind of the strange version of how it came about.
0: Madeline Sayed is also a guest today. She's the stage director for the opera. And Madeline, I know it's been a journey to get this whole production to the stage. What was it like for you to see the very first performance?
3: I think it was really... it was really incredible just to be able to see people engage with it for a variety of reasons. I think one, everyone working on the show worked so hard that being able to see that people were actually following it, that it was clear, that many people came up to me afterwards and said that they felt like they had learned Tlingit phrases from watching it, that they could identify by the end of the show, as well as

0: their own emotional experiences, as well as, I mean, this incredible work that Vera and Ed have put together. I also think, even compared to other operas, because Ed as both the composer and the conductor, he's a percussionist a lot of the time, and so it really moves. You know what I mean? It's not a slow, languid kind of like resting opera. It really does feel like as much of an action opera as you can have. And people were just like enthralled. But also, I think for me, being able to witness Native peoples coming together in that way, to witness what that artistic moment was for the Tlingit people, was just really inspiring to be able to think about how this could be a precedent for other kinds of productions like this across Indian country.
1: What can you say about some of the talent that's on stage performing, Madeline?
0: Yeah, I mean, you know, it's really incredible because some of the people who are really in these major lead roles, who everyone on the design team, folks from coming from out of town, assumed were these like out of town stars, are actually members of the local community. So Madeline Sobolov-Levy, who plays the lead character Tich, is an attorney at the Alaska Heritage Institute, and if you saw her on stage, you would never know that she led this double life. She truly is incredibly moving as a singer, as an actor, and is at that caliber, is performing at that caliber that opera singers could be performing at anywhere, as well as guest opera singers like Kira and some other people who have come in from other nations to support this work as well. Kenny Ramos, who I work with a lot. There's definitely representation from all over the place, but actually the number of Tlingit people involved is, to me, I think what's truly amazing, to have them be singing their language, telling their story, and then their community can show up and support them. I think that's the thing that I feel like was most inspiring, and being able to watch the ways audiences are able to just automatically engage with their own responses, with their own song and dance, is very moving.
1: Madeline, you're not Tlingit. You spend most of your time in Los Angeles. How familiar were you with this history in Alaska that's featured in the opera?
0: Yeah, so when I came into the project, I wasn't familiar with it at all. I mean, I travel a lot for different productions. I was based in the Northeast, where my people were, for a really long time. Now I'm sort of on the move a little bit as well. But I had worked with Vera before. I'd worked with Ed before. I'd worked with Hune a little bit before as well. And I'd done some of the workshops of this show, so I'd been learning about it a little bit over the years, but it wasn't really until actually during this production I was able to go on a trip to Sitka, where I actually, when I was at the fort site, I was like, whoa, because I went there to the 1804 fort site, and I realized Ed had written a song, Fort Building, that sounds like the place. And to me, that was just so incredible that, like, the medicine of that place was actually encapsulated in music and then able to be shared. That, I mean, I knew I was working with an incredibly genius team of artists because I'd worked with them all before, and that they were coming together. I mean, not just them, but all these other artists coming together. Robert Davis Hoffman working with Troy Hurry on the set. You know, there's Rory Stitt working on the orchestrations. I mean, there's so many incredible Indigenous artists working on this show. But to realize that what was being made had that kind of power and specificity to it, I think I don't think I've ever witnessed anything quite like that before.
1: Okay, we have a caller on the line, but I need to pivot back to Ed, because Ed, I have to ask you, how do you do that? How do you make a place? How do you turn that into a sound for an opera as Madeline describes it? It's incredible.
2: Well, the first thing is to, you know, study our old songs, our ceremonial songs. And because those songs were created in that space. And so I really love learning all about our, you know, our older songs, the ones that go back hundreds or thousands of years. And that really informs what I do. So I like to say, whenever I write a melody, we take, if you take away the violins and all the extra percussion, the French horn, and you take all that away, and you just have the drum and the voice singing, it could sound like one of our older songs. And that's really important to me throughout the whole opera, that it is Tlingit first, you know, that's the melody. And I think melodies that are influenced or built from our old songs will sound like the place that they're from, because they're 100% Tlingit.
1: Right on. Thanks, Ed. Let's go to the phones now. Palmer, Alaska. We have Linda listening to the show today on KNBA. Good morning, Linda. How are you?

0: You.
1: Oh, good morning. I'm really good here in Palmer, Alaska, on a kind of a gloomy day after many days of sunshine. I just returned from Juneau on Monday night and just wanted to share my thoughts about being there. I did not see the opera due to other things that we had planned with a friend who had never been to Juneau. I'm very grateful for all the endeavors in Alaska in the last, I'd say, maybe 10 to 20 years of the indigenous different groups here. Having out where there's notable things that had happened and place names in native languages. I'm not an indigenous person. I moved to Alaska 41 years ago and myself tried to educate myself about the history that had gone on here. And when I was in Juneau, there was, oh my gosh, in those 4 days, there were 14 or 15 different cruise ships that came in. And so people disembark and they're walking around. And, you know, a lot of them are more interested in shopping. But, you know, to have these opportunities to learn about the First Nations people here and that visitors should know that they are on native land. And so I didn't get to see the opera, but one thing that really resonated with me, Sea Alaska has a gift shop that has a coffee shop called Common Grounds and a building where there's some other things going on. But we were in those coffee shops a couple times, and the night before one of the operas, or the night of the day of one of the operas, we heard some of the people who were going to be in them. They were very excited about what was going to happen that night. And unfortunately, my friend and I didn't get to see the opera, but just being in Juneau and feeling what it's like for these people who are the First Nations people living there really resonated with me. So,
0: All
1: anybody get a chance to go to Juneau or Sitka or anywhere in
0: Okay.
1: Alaska, please come and learn about the history first.
0: Linda, thanks for calling in today. Really appreciate you as a caller. Let's listen to a second selection from the opera. This one is titled Women Know.

0: That was another snippet from the opera Kototlagao, the Tlingit Russian Battles, an operatic retelling of the early 1800s Tlingit Russian Battles. Ed, tell us about that track.
1: Wow. Well, that is the end of Act One. And I was thinking about this more as we were going through the process, but that scene is kind of heavy for me. It's a very sad moment, right after a sad moment. And I was just thinking about this, that it's in the form of a cry song that we have. So, you know, just a release of grief kind of sound. And I think I might have been writing that for my dad. And I haven't written a song for him yet. And he passed away quite a while ago. And I think that song really channeled, the feelings I have for grief. And it's, so that's really what that song is about. It's very, heavy. And, but the cool part of it, as the scene progresses, it turns into a call to war or to battle. And it's,

0: it's the, like I said, it's the end of Act Two, One, and it's what is the word? It gets very exciting at the end for our intermission break.
1: Ed, tell us about the instrumentation. Opera is very often associated with chamber orchestra. Is that what's featured in this production also?
0: That is correct, yeah. And so when I got asked, you know, Vera and Dr. Worrell said, hey, we should do this, I thought of the people that were in Juno that could play this, and we came up with two violins, cello, French horn, clarinet, acoustic bass, marimba, and lots of percussion. And so this is, it's a small chamber orchestra, which, there's so many different cool techniques you can do. Collegno, Ponticello, on the violin, there's the Bartok pits, and then we're using ocean drums and lots of rattles in the percussion. So it's definitely Western music that we're using, but a lot of extended techniques in all the instruments.
1: And Ed, as I understand it, you were first a percussionist yourself. Is that right?
0: Well, I'm actually first. I was a little tlingit drummer boy, is what they called me. And then I played the violin, and then I studied percussion after that for my career.
1: All right. We're going to take another break. We'll come back, and we have another guest who we very much need to talk to and include in this conversation, Lance Twitchell, who is the Tlingit language translator and cultural consultant for Kututlugau, and he's with us as well. So we'll talk to Lance on the other side of this break. And, of course, we still have the phone lines open for listeners who would like to join us. What do you think of this show so far and learning about this exciting opera that's being performed in Juneau, Alaska, between September 11th and September 20th at the Thunder Mountain Middle School Auditorium in Juneau, Alaska. So give us a call, join this conversation. Maybe you're in Juneau yourself and you've had a chance to check out the opera, or you're planning to do so. Let us know. 1-800-99-NATIVE.

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I'm Sean Spruce, and we're beginning to wrap up today's discussion on the first ever Tlingit opera that is telling the story of the early 1800s Tlingit-Russian battle from a Tlingit perspective. Listeners can join us with comments or questions. The number is 1-800-996-2848. We had one call earlier from Palmer, Alaska. Your call could be next. Maybe somebody right now tuning in to KTOO Radio right there in Juneau, Alaska. Again, give us a call, 1-800-996-2848. Lance Twitchell is on the line in Juneau. He is a professor of Alaska Native Languages at the University of Alaska Southeast, and he is also the Tlingit Language Translator.

0: Translator and cultural consultant for Kututlagao. And Lance, you were charged with putting the story and text into Tlingit so that it makes sense musically. How did you organize all the moving parts into language that resonates with audiences?
1: Yeah, this was a really amazing project to be a part of. The people on the creative team are probably my favorite people ever, but I try not to have favorites, but if I did, they would be my favorites. So Vera wrote the libretto, and so she would give me lines kind of scene by scene, and I would take these lines and then put them into a table with three columns, and the first column is her line, the second column would be a translation, and then the third column would be a retranslation, because some things will change quite a bit if you put them into Tlingit. There's some things you might say regularly in English that is just really hard, or maybe even can't be said in Tlingit and would be said in a different way. And so then I would send those back to her, and then we would chat about if anything changed too much, or sometimes some specific metaphors would come to mind based on learning Tlingit and talking with old people. And I was helping to translate versions of this story back in 2007 with some wonderful elders like Nora Marks Dallenhauer and Selena Everson and Dustia Ethel McKinnon. And so those speakers I worked with, their words just sort of echo in my mind all the time.
0: Lance, in addition to these historical and dramatic aspects of the text that we've been talking about, these words also had to work on an artistic level. What creative aspects of Tlingit culture did you reference to make that happen?
1: Well, so this is a fictional telling of people in a historical context. And so we tried to be very careful with real people and their names, and trying to make sure that we can just be cautious with people's ancestors. But also there's really important narratives that come out of this in terms of overcoming the violence of colonization and confronting people who are trying to take your land and harm your people, especially your women. And so as you see this scene where the women stand up and they're sort of the tip of the spear at one point, and some of the things they say are very intense. Like, and so we've had some ceremony and conversations to talk about your acting, but you're also being, you know, they're singing the song. And I said, well, what if you could end violence against Native women? Sing with that kind of energy. And so part of it has to do with language, you know, what we're putting into there, and then teaching them what they're saying and how to say it. And then other things are trying to get to the characters that are in this moment and the emotions that people feel. And so it's been really wonderful. And to see people's reactions, some of them don't understand the Tlingit and they go, and others they do. And so the ones who do, they come up and they told me they could understand everything. And they're so impressed with the singers and performers and how well they're pronouncing our language.
0: And Lance, you've been to all of the performances. What's it like for you to hear the opera on stage like this?
1: Oh, it's a lot of nervous energy, but also just incredible excitement. And so we worked for a long time to try and put these pieces together. And as everybody's doing their part and bringing their creative ideas and energies to the space, blocking and having, you know, transitions and where are people going to go and what are they going to do while they're delivering this. And then to have them sing with this wonderful piano player, Nacho, who was playing with us for a long time. And they just sang just to the piano for a long time. And then they switched over to the whole orchestra. And to watch that whole transition as they figured out how do these fit when I have different instruments now and different sort of audio space within. And then to watch it all come together and to have full houses and to have people excited to see it. And then to watch them just nail it. Like, they've just done such a wonderful job with so much on the line. It's been really exciting.
0: Lance, the performance, the opera, it premiered earlier this week there in Juneau, so you've already had several productions or performances that you've been able to witness and work with. But have you had to make any tweaks, any language tweaks or any adjustments since that first performance?
1: Well, at this point, they've really got it down. But also, what was really exciting to me was about 2 weeks or so before opening, they're at a point where I could just do very fine adjustments, and they would just get it right away. And some of them, they knew the content so well, they'd sang it so many times, they'd thought about the language and practiced it on their own, that if I said, oh, could you actually say it this way, they would

0: just, they would make that switch every time after that when they were singing it. And then there were a couple times where we're getting pretty close. We tried to cut off, you know, it'd be nice if a month before you opened, you didn't change anything. But as you'd listen to it, it's sometimes I would catch a little error that I made in the translation, or that something got missed while it was transferring between different parts from my translation, handing it back to Vera, hands it to Ed, who puts it to music. And sometimes a word would just get flipped over another word. Or there's a lot to it, lots of moving parts. And so we'd have to make these adjustments as we went through. And so it was really fun to do that. And I'm so thankful everybody was flexible, because it hadn't been done before. There's probably fewer than 10 people who could speak our language at a high fluency level. And so we have wonderful resources, but you know, the days when there were speakers all over that you can ask questions to and just engage with, like, those days are kind of gone as we move towards more second language speakers. And so, yeah, everybody's been flexible and great.
1: Lance, have you ever been a Tlingit language consultant for any other types of stage productions before?
0: Well, I think I have in various capacities, but I think it was usually from a distance. And so this might have been, I was in a production of, we did a translation of Shakespeare's Macbeth, and I was involved in that. And so came on as an actor, but mostly as a language coach for that as well. And so that was different because it was all spoken lines. And so, and it was maybe more text, but this is a different context because we're singing, and also the music is just brilliant. And so as people are singing, sometimes these very high notes or these very, it's got a lot of dynamic range. It's been really interesting to compare that to Macbeth, which was back in 2007.
1: Okay, yeah, it's been 20 years. Vera Starbard, back to you. I want to ask if this experience has inspired you to maybe pursue more musical work.
2: Well, a lot of the actors I work with kind of tease me that an awful lot of my plays are secret musicals. Like, they end up singing and dancing and doing all this in all of them. Certainly one of the ones are that you might right now has multiple scenes that are just music and dance. And this is why I keep trying to be friends with Ed and making sure he's still happy with me, because I genuinely don't know that I could do any of my plays without music. And Ed is the best Tlingit musician, and to be honest, like, best musician I know. So I have a couple plays coming up that I'll be needing him for his musical genius. Tlingit culture is so heavily musical and always has been, that I don't think I could do what I do writing Tlingit stories without music in it. I have a book coming up. Even in the book, there's multiple scenes where they're singing and dancing. Like, it's just, it's part of our culture and part of who we are.
1: Okay. Madeline, how about you? What are some of the main themes and maybe under-the-radar messages that you want audiences to come away with after watching this performance?
3: I think that it's interesting because compared to a lot of things, most of what I direct is very text-based, so it's very literal. I think there's actually just a lot more poetic images in this performance. I think the relationship between the mother and the son is very clear. I think there's a scene of young people attempting something that's a dance sequence. They go on a canoe journey to try and get a bunch of ammunition that goes poorly for them. It's very, very emotional and very visceral and very poetic. And I think whenever in the production you see everyone come together to do something, and then that coming together is powerful, I think is also very important. So I think it's a really interesting one for me, because, and a challenge for me, because most of my career is very, very text-based. But actually having to spend time with a language that isn't your language has also just been very educational, inspiring for me. And having Kune in the room, not only as the translator, but also whenever we are struggling, offering Tlingit phrases for how we approach the work, just feels like such a gift in this sort of a process to be able to have someone who speaks the language offering those kinds of insights in that way. And as well as in our choreo team, Kai Munshur, who's one of our co-choreographers, who's Tlingit, was incorporating a lot of warrior protocol passed down from his grandfather about how they might have fought in these battles. And again, because it's not a super literal production, you end up with a more dance version of a lot of that. But I think one of the most exciting things is actually, normally, if in an opera like this, you wouldn't have as much dance as

0: they actually do, but because Tlingit storytelling culture has so much dance, there's just so much art in their culture that's just made this production as a whole very inspiring in a lot of ways.
1: Madeline, did you look at other historical perspectives of these events to help inform and guide you in directing this opera?
0: I listened to a lot of people working on the show, but I didn't personally, other than reading the big book, the book that Vera has gone into, I trusted Vera's libretto. So everything that's happening is happening because it was in the script that the creators gave me. And beyond that, I don't really, there isn't, I mean, if you see the opera, you'll understand. It's very abstract. It's in many ways like watching a ballet, where the actual movement sequences, you're not going to say, oh, this is literally this, this is literally that. What you're getting is the emotionality of the work. And so because Vera had put that work in, I didn't feel like it was my responsibility to question the histories being handed me. But I also, I gathered other information as time went on by going to Sitka, by hearing Tommy Joseph, who made the slate armor for this production, who's a traditional carver, him talk about things by listening to all these different people talk about things. I feel like, honestly, from a knowledge perspective, I feel only now like I'd be ready to begin work on the opera, now that I've had this rehearsal process in this time, just because it's not my culture. But yeah, it's been really inspiring to be able to sort of just listen and receive all of this information along this process.
1: Ed, what kind of feedback are you hearing, especially from your family back in Sitka?
2: Yeah, I was very fortunate that a lot of my family was able to go to opening night on Friday. And yeah, they're not all musicians, but they do know Tlingit music. And they were, you know, just singing along, you know, essentially. Like my mom knows a lot of Tlingit. And so she was just marveling at how good those non-Tlingit speakers were singing. And so, yeah, I just really feel strongly about those melodies that we use. And I guess one thing I want to share from my dad said is, like, we are Tlingit, which means we adapt to our surroundings. And so I think using this genre of music to tell our stories is just the beginning of some great new works.
1: Vera, the opera is being performed in partnership with Perseverance Theater, Sea Alaska Heritage. Where can our listeners go to learn more about the production, see performance times, everything else?
3: Go to ptalaska.org, that you can learn more about it there. You can also learn more about it at Sea Alaska Heritage Institute site. Unfortunately, for anyone who hasn't had tickets yet, we're entirely sold out for the entire run. But if you show up at the door, you might be able to get in if someone doesn't show up. So yeah, ptalaska.org, you'll find a little bit more about what it is and what we're doing.
1: Okay, and if this first run is sold out, what are the plans for the future? Could there be another run, or maybe taking this show to other cities there in Alaska?
3: We certainly want to. It's always been the plan that we would take it other places. We, of course, want to take it to Sitka. We want to take it to Anchorage. We want to take it to the Lower 48. And that's about finding partners. We have some, no solid plans yet, but we have some discussions and are always looking for more partners to go talk with and bring it to different communities.
1: All right. Well, that is all the time we have for our conversation today, so we're going to have to wrap up now. But I want to thank all of our guests who joined us, Vera Starbard, Madeline Sayet, Ed Littlefield, and also Lance Twitchell. And just because the conversation ends here does not mean that our dialogue has to end also. So remember, we have our social media channels available to you as a listener anytime. You can post, like, and comment about this show or any of our other shows as well. And you can always visit our website also and comment there, NativeAmericaCalling.com. And also, please join us again tomorrow when we will take a look at some of the past and current concerns about voting access. I'm Sean Spruce. You've been listening to the one, the only Native America Calling, and I sure hope you enjoy the rest of your day.

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0: In November, Alaskans will decide who will be the state's top executive for the next 4 years. And with Republican incumbent Governor Mike Dunleavy term-limited from running again, it's been a crowded race. The primary race for governor saw 17 candidates vying for Alaskans' vote. 4 candidates are now on the general election ballot after some last-minute ballot drama. Former Attorney General Treg Taylor is one of those candidates and joins us today with Lieutenant Governor candidate Candy English for Talk of Alaska.
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0: Hello from Alaska Public Media. It's Talk of Alaska. I'm Lori Townsend. Alaskans are proud of being somewhat unique from other Americans, and that is especially true of our politics. More than 60% of Alaskan voters are not registered to a political party, voting as independents. In the past, the political trends here often bucked lower 48 policy trends, but in recent years, the governor's office has been more aligned with the goals of the Trump administration to develop more domestic energy, build up the military, and boost the harvest of more timber. Will the next administration continue this trajectory, double down on it, or change course? Over the next few weeks, we'll find out as candidates join us for Talk of Alaska, starting today with Republican

0: candidates, Treg Taylor as a candidate for governor, and Candy English as his running mate for lieutenant governor. Welcome, both of you.
1: Thank you, Lori. Great to be here.
0: Yeah, thanks for being on.
2: Good morning.
0: You can also join our discussion, Alaskans. What questions do you have for the gubernatorial candidates, Treg Taylor and Candy English? What do you think are the most important priorities for building Alaska's economic, educational, and cultural future? You can call us statewide at 1-800-478-8255. 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If you're in Anchorage, the local number is 907-550-8422. 550-8422. You can also email us, talk@alaskapublic.org. So, Mr. Taylor, for Alaskans who are unfamiliar with you and your campaign, give us a quick introduction about your tenure in Alaska and what your top priorities would be if you're elected.
1: Yeah, no, I appreciate that. Thank you. So just a little bit about me. I've been married to my wife, Jody, for 27 years, and together we're raising our six kids as fourth generation Alaskans. And so obviously a big issue for us is, what does the future hold for our kids? Our kids and our grandkids. We recently just had our first grandchild on Easter. And so really happy about that. But we're concerned that they're not going to have the opportunities in Alaska that Jody and I have had. And we want to create a more prosperous Alaska for them so that they can choose to stay and raise their families here. And so we're concentrated and focused on the changes that are necessary in order to move Alaska forward. Obviously, we're concerned for every Alaskan family. Alaskan families are struggling right now. They're leaving the state in record numbers because of affordability issues, because of the rising cost of energy, because of the rising cost of everyday goods and stores. And they just can't keep up with those rising costs and the lack of opportunity, the economy, the availability of good paying jobs. Now, we've seen some uptick in that in recent years, and I'm real excited about that, and I want to continue that trend as the governor. But really, we're running for the Alaskan family to give them the opportunities to stay here. And there's no reason that Alaska can't be number one in education. There's no reason that Alaska can't be number one in livability and families wanting to stay here and be here. And there's no reason why we can't be number one in business-friendly environment to encourage business growth here, to encourage businesses to both expand here and create jobs for families, and also businesses to start here. But there's some hurdles to that right now. And so my task as governor will be to take on whatever those hurdles are, make sure that the bureaucracy is working for the Alaskan family instead of against the Alaskan family. And right now, I think the scales are tipped in favor of the bureaucracy, the way that it's implemented with the permitting and the rules and the regulations, that they're a burden on business, not a help to business and not a help to Alaska families.
0: So make your case for why you're the best candidate to take on these issues as Alaska's top executive.
1: Well, one, I come from the business sector. Most of my career, even though I'm an attorney, has been in-house. And so in-house counsel, they're built just a little differently than, say, somebody from a litigation firm. They're there to help solve problems, right? They're there to understand how the business, what the business goals are, how the business wants to grow and expand, and then helping that business get there. So you solve problems. And so that was the mindset that I brought in to the Attorney General's office when I became the Attorney General. Many of your listeners might not know what the Attorney General was, but the Attorney General of Alaska wears many different hats, right? They're what you'd normally consider an Attorney General, where they do the state's litigation, they defend the state against litigation, they propagate litigation. But our Attorney General acts a little bit differently in a number of ways. One, they're the counsel for every board, commission, agency in the state, and they are also the prosecutor. We do all of the prosecution in the state except for low-level misdemeanors in Anchorage and Juneau. And then the third thing is, we're the only state where the Attorney General is the general counsel for the governor, and so those are what make this job unique. And so, through that experience, 4.5 years, I'm the third longest serving attorney general in state history, which is crazy. I learned a lot in that time. I learned what's working for Alaskans, what's not working for Alaskans. In all the litigation that we engaged in, I learned about what are the issues that are stopping our economy from moving forward. And learning in-depth details, when we took on defense of the Willow Project for Conoco, that created all these jobs for Alaskans and helps put more oil in the pipeline so that state government can be funded. When you defend those types of projects, you learn about those projects. You learn about what the hurdles are. For example, Ambler Road. You just name a project in the state, a massive project, and I've been involved as the

Attorney General. So I'm well aware of both what's working in government within the agencies, because again, I'm the counsel for every other commissioner. And so I once had a commissioner complaining to me at a lunch in Juneau. We were sitting across from each other and he's like, I've got all these problems. I don't know how, you know, what am I going to do? And I looked at him, I was laughing, and he goes, why are you laughing? And I go, because you realize all of your problems are my problems as the Attorney General. Not only do I have your problems, I have every other commissioner's problems on my desk. And so that gives me a really unique perspective, and it gives me the ability to hit the ground day one running on behalf

0: he could pull on behalf of Alaskan families. And so that, I don't need to learn that. I know that. And so I can hit the ground day one running on these types of projects.
1: All right. Thank you so much for getting us started there. That was an introduction from Republican candidate for governor, Treg Taylor, the former state attorney general. And with him today is his running mate, lieutenant governor candidate, Candy English. Ms. English, please tell us a little bit about your background and why you're in this race.
2: I'm Candy English, and I came to Alaska 50 years ago and experienced a wonderful community that was about to flourish with the pipeline being completed. And I saw all corners of this state were happy, healthy, and economically viable at one point. And we have slowly declined and moving into the abyss with the dysfunction in Juneau. Politics is not my native environment. I'm a businesswoman, and I see where some of my skills could help assist Treg in meeting his goals, being his wingwoman, I suppose, if you want to call it that. But it's an important part of having a team to be able to execute policy that works for Alaskans, all Alaskans, every corner of Alaska. And I'm married, two children, three grandchildren, two of which, one of the children lives here in Alaska. Work has been good for her, and she is now working with the family business. However, you never know how these things go. It's a very up and down industry in oil and gas. I'd like to see some stability in all industries, forestry, oil and gas, mining. The lawsuits need to stop. We need to start getting along in Juneau. So my goal is to work with Treg to help maybe smooth things over.
1: And talk a little bit about what your business is that gives you experience you think that could lend itself well to running Alaska.
2: Well, I do work in the oil and gas industry, and we're a manufacturing facility. We manufacture patented tools, homegrown here in Alaska. Me and three other gentlemen have been working on many of these tools for many years. We have taken them worldwide. We're on the slope, but primarily these tools are worldwide. Our world is enhanced oil recovery. So we're able to work with all companies that are in the need of these types of tools. And my business experience is having to deal with the state of Alaska on many fronts, the rules, regulations. As an Alaska company, we have a disadvantage. Somebody can come up from Tulsa or Houston. They have a much easier go of it than an Alaska company. And I'd like to see that change.
1: All right. If you're just joining us, this is Talk of Alaska. And today we're starting our discussions with candidates for Alaska's next governor, starting today with Republican candidate Treg Taylor, running for governor as the former state attorney general, and his running mate, lieutenant governor candidate Candy English. You can join our conversation statewide. If you have questions or comments, the call-in number statewide is 1-800-478-8255. 1-800-478-8255. If you're in Anchorage, the local number is 907-550-8422. 550-8422. You can also email us, talk@alaskapublic.org. Let's go to the phones for a moment. Rob is in Ketchikan. Hello, Rob. Rob is probably still in Ketchikan, but he's not on the line right now. So, Mr. Taylor, we talked a bit about your service in Mike Dunleavy's cabinet as Attorney General. Compare and contrast what voters should expect from a Treg Taylor administration versus what we've seen over the last 8 years of the Dunleavy administration. What would be similar, and what would you change?
0: Oh, there's, we're different leaders. Our leadership style is different. I learned some things from the current governor, but I have my own style. I think that's why constitutionally we have a limit on governors, right? There's two terms, and then we want new blood in there. We want new energy, and I think that's what I bring to it. I am a communicator. I'm probably an over-communicator, and I think a lot of what's missing right now is that communication both with the legislature, communication both with the constituents, keeping people and working across the aisle. I bring a experience of working across the aisle in my career as an attorney. I prided myself in bringing two groups that hated each other, were suing each other, and bringing them together and resolving those issues so that both parties leave with a win. And I brought that into my career as

0: the Attorney General. In fact, was what most people don't know is I was voted unanimously by the Republican and Democrat Attorneys General to chair an organization, a bipartisan organization, Attorney General Alliance. And in that alliance, we worked across the aisle constantly on issues that we all care deeply about, and we worked very effectively. Some of the things we took on together as Democrats and Republican AGs was, the opioid epidemic, for example, holding manufacturers and distributors of opioids for the lies liable for the lies that they told about the addiction properties of opioids. And we recovered over $100 million for Alaska for addiction recovery programs. We also went after privacy issues, data privacy issues with big tech that were running rampant over privacy rights of Alaskans and Americans. The other big thing we took on together was the parental controls and lack of those controls with social media, making sure social media companies understood their duty to kids, that A, their platforms weren't meant for kids, they should keep kids off their platforms, and B, to the extent that teenagers are on the platform, that the parents had the controls necessary to monitor and make sure that their kids were safe on those platforms. And so these, in fact, we actually had PBS did a documentary on us because they looked around the government and they thought, nobody is getting along in government. Everything is just supercharged. The two sides seem to hate each other. But yet here in this Attorney General arena, we're doing all these great work. And so PBS actually did a special on the Attorney General and specifically the Attorney General Alliance and why we are able to work with our counterparts that were not of our same party. That's what I'm going to bring to Juneau. A good idea is a good idea. I don't care what party it comes from. I don't care what legislator introduced it. Those ideas we need to put forward, we need to get behind, because we have to move forward for Alaskans. Otherwise, we're going to lose our way of life. We're going to lose the opportunities that we have.
1: I have a caller on the line that I think has a question that's right in line with that. Jamie is calling from Wasilla. Hello.
2: Yeah, hi. First of all, I'm really impressed with his ability to work across party lines to get things done. And, you know, I'm just curious, what did you learn about getting things done when people disagree? And I also have something that's totally different, but I want to know his approach to it. You know, he said in the past that we have the potential to lead the nation. And what would it look like if we were able to live up to our potential? And I think it would be an exciting time to get someone as our governor, like Trigg, that knows the potential and has the ability to get that potential to market to change it. So if he could answer those, that would be great.
1: That's a very broad question, but yeah. Mr. Taylor?
0: I'll take it. So on the first one, your ability to work with others is understanding what your commonalities are, understanding what your motivations are, finding commonalities in the motivations and what you want to get done for Alaska. And then you have to also be able to disagree in a way that is treats people with dignity and respect. And that's what I want to be known for. People that disagree with sort of my policy issues, where I want them to come away from it, man, he disagrees with me, but I didn't feel any animosity. I felt like he treated me with dignity and respect. And I think that's what we have to get back to. When you understand those commonalities and you can work together and then you build that trust, that's key, trust. I mean, it takes a while to build trust with somebody that looks at you and just assumes that you have you don't have their best interests at heart. And so it takes a while to build that trust. I've had experience building trust with groups that adamantly oppose what I'm trying to do. And that's kind of why I had an open door policy as the Attorney General. I wanted to hear people that disagreed with me. I wanted to understand what was going on and why they disagreed and what their motivations were. And that helped me a ton in deciding how to maneuver as the Attorney General and moving the state forward. On the potential for Alaska, man, I am bullish on Alaska. We have so much potential. You know, God has blessed this great state with an abundance of resources, and most of that resources has been untapped. And I am excited about the opportunity to unleash those resources on behalf of Alaskan families. We see what that does. Like, look at when you look at crime statistics or suicide statistics, obviously those are a deep concern for me as the Attorney General. You look at where the Red Dog Mine is, and you look at the community surrounding Red Dog Mine. What immediately happens when there's economic opportunity? Crime rates plummet. Domestic violence plummets. Suicide rates plummet in those communities. And that's what motivates me, right? Because we need to provide that economic opportunity for families so that they can move forward, so they don't feel trapped, so they don't feel hopeless. And

0: And that's what I'm excited to do for on behalf of Alaskan communities, is to unleash that potential so that Alaska families can move forward. We can deal with this. The statistics, we're the worst in the nation when it comes to domestic violence and sexual assault. Under the 4.5 years of my leadership working with law enforcement, those rates of sexual assault plummeted almost 26%. We still have a long ways to go. We're still the worst in the nation. But part of that has to be economic opportunity. Otherwise, people feel hopeless. They feel trapped. And I think that's a lot of why that occurs in areas of Alaska, including Anchorage.
1: I want to stay on this point for a moment. Clearly, you feel very strongly about this. I could see the emotion in your response. We have a question sort of related to this. Don writes, good morning. My question for this candidate and all of those future folks who come on is, for far too long, Alaska youth grew up amidst suicide at nation-leading epidemic levels. What specific meaningful actions will you take to address this enduring crisis? And we just had a report recently that last year was the highest, yep. Right? Just a terrible thing to know.
0: We're failing our kids, and we're failing them on a number of levels. One, the amount of drugs that flow into Alaska are unacceptable, at unacceptable levels. And I thought a lot about how to deal with that as the attorney general. There are ways. We have one major port, one major road into Alaska, one major airport. If we can't crack down on the amount of drugs coming into our state, then no state can, right? Because every other state has multiple highways coming in and out, multiple airports. And so we have a real opportunity, but we have to work together to get that opportunity done. And I think that's hopefully another place where that $100 million that I got from the opioid manufacturers comes into play, is helping teens deal with addiction, because that is a big problem. And I think that addiction comes from that hopelessness that I talked about. Where's the opportunity in my life? Where am I moving forward? People that are happy are productive. I mean, just that's human nature. If you're a productive person, you're going to be a happy person. That's typically what that means. And so, and then I think it's educational issues, right? A kid that grows up and never learns to read, can you imagine how isolating that is for that individual? And you know, some of our reading at grade levels, Western Alaska, 4%. Our goal in Anchorage and Fairbanks, 48% reading at grade level. Those are things that we have to say as Alaskans is unacceptable, because we want our kids to have the opportunities, and they feel like they're dumb. They feel like they don't belong, and it's because we have failed them, and we got to do better.
1: Moving on now from those issues, we might revisit some health issues in the second half of the program, but you had an unusual route to being included on the ballot. You finished the primary in fifth place, but after Democrat Tom Begich dropped out, you bumped up to general election. Then the Alaska Public Offices Commission recommended that you not be certified. What's your understanding of what happened that for a short amount of time took you off the ballot and put your running mate, Cindy English, at the top of it?
0: Yeah, Candy was.
1: Or Candy. Candy was. I'm so sorry.
0: You're fine. Candy. She was going to be a great governor candidate. She worked really hard during those few days that she thought she was the front of that ticket, and I'm really proud of her for that. Her response was, "Let's get to work. Let's win this." And I just love that about her. And she just took charge. And of course, it was her show to run at that point, right? And so I completely backed her. But I think it's an interesting thing. I think a lot of Alaskans are kind of struggling what happened there. I'm seriously looking back and contemplating what went wrong there, because that completely caught us off of surprise, right? So the filing was a tenant filing. We disclosed all the other financials. We tried to disclose the tenant filing on the night that those were originally due, when we filed everything else. And their system was having issues. It rejected our filing and said it failed to download. So immediately contacted APOC and said, hey, we got this error message. We need to work with you on how to file this. And then, you know, being a busy campaign, everybody's running around, that kind of got dropped for a while. And then the next notice, I received this certified letter saying, hey, you're not in compliance. You didn't file your tenant filings. And if you do not file by this day, we will consider recommending you be removed from the ballot. And so we go, oh, shoot, we forgot to file that. Let's file it. We got it filed by the deadline that they provided in the certified letter. And then all of a sudden we get notice that they're trying to remove me from the ballot. And so my big issue is, you know, we don't want special treatment. We want to be treated consistently. And I think that's what happened with why I got placed back on the ballot, why that

0: decision was why she overturned her own decision. And I think it was because when they looked at 91 out of 121 other candidates had failed in similar ways, and yet I was being singled out. And so I don't know why I was being singled out. I'm sort of glad that it happened, because it really highlights some of the changes that we need to make. I really feel that APOC should be very helpful to candidates. And maybe they don't have the proper staffing, but I think through their history, people feel penalized. They feel like APOC is out to get them. And it really, when I encourage people to run for office, one of the biggest responses I get is, I don't want to run afoul of APOC. I don't want to end up in the ADN as being unethical. And it really is a barrier to people wanting to get into politics or to run and try to make a difference in their community. Because there's great people out there. We need them to run. We need them to participate in the political sphere. And by the way, this doesn't happen in other states. Other states are very helpful in helping candidates file. When you call them for advice, they tell you how to file. They don't just tell you to go get an attorney, like is the response that we got from APOC a lot of times. When we're trying to do the right thing, we're trying to put forward our best foot and take a good faith effort to comply. Now, we're going to disagree about whether a full name of our tenant should be disclosed. I think that's a privacy issue, and I feel strongly that we made the right call with that. But it is an interesting... It is an interesting thing that happened, and I hope it doesn't happen to any other candidates. I hope if we all get treated consistently, and that Alaskans deserve that, right? 12,000 people voted for us. APOC was aware of this before the primary, and yet they let me go through the primary. 12,000 people voted for us, and then they disenfranchised those 12,000 people for several days. And you know, I went the next day, we took down all our signs, we did all this. Because we wanted to be respectful, and so we took down all our signs, and now we're in the position of having to put them all back up and do all this work to play catch up. And so,
1: what changes would you propose for APOC if you were elected?
0: Well, I don't know whether it's a staffing issue, but I have been a consistent sort of critic in the way that they deal with folks. For example, there was a bunch of Alaskans that just trying to help in an issue that they cared about made donations. They had no idea that the rules had changed and that they are now required to make an individual filing. Creating a My Alaska account, then doing an individual filing on their donation to this group. And the way that APOC dealt with it was, severely worded letters to all these Alaskans that are just trying to participate in their communities and make their communities better. And then, and it resulted in one individual's case of a fine of well over the donation that he made to that group. And again, this was a teaching moment for APOC. APOC should have helped these people comply. Hey, do you realize that the law has changed and that you actually need to file these individual filings? That would give public confidence in APOC. That would make people think that APOC was out there to help people that wanted to participate in the political process, not act as a hammer to those people.
1: All right, we need to take a quick break. When we come back, we'll continue our discussion with candidates for governor, Republican Treg Taylor, and Lieutenant Governor candidate Candy English, as Talk of Alaska continues statewide.
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Welcome back to Talk of Alaska. Today, we're talking with Republican candidate for Governor Treg Taylor, former state attorney general, and he also is in the studio today with his running mate, Lieutenant Governor candidate Candy English. 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If you're in Anchorage, the local number is 550-8422, 907-550-8422. You can also email us, talk@alaskapublic.org. So one more question. As you noted, Lieutenant Governor Nancy Dahlstrom reversed her decision after the law department said other candidates also had reporting errors, essentially saying, well, other people made mistakes or had omissions.

0: So she let you on. Does this really pass the legal red face test? Others broke the rules, so I guess it's okay to let you on the ballot? Or what needs to happen there to clarify this?
1: No, what AIPOC needs to do is make sure they're consistently applying the law across the spectrum. And I think they also need to make a decision that they're going to be a helpful organization. And the whole point of the AIPOC is to build public confidence in the system. And when they take action against one candidate and don't do it that against many other candidates, that causes people to distrust the system. We're at an all-time low in the trust in our electoral system, right? And that's across the nation. That's not just an Alaska thing, but it's big in Alaska. People are frustrated. They don't feel like their vote counts. They feel like the system's cooked. And when things like that happen, when they take an extraordinary measure they didn't even respond to a complaint, which is normally how they operate. They took this on themselves to do this, and then made the extraordinary ask of having me removed from the ballot. Not fine me, not do anything else that they could have done, but remove me from the ballot after they allowed a primary to go forward and Alaskans to vote for this team because they believed in this team.
0: There will be three Republican candidates on the general election ballot. Why should voters inclined to vote for Republicans rank you above the other Republican candidates? Give us your pitch for that.
1: Well, I think people know me. They know I walk the talk, and they know I've accomplished great things on behalf of Alaska, right? I'm the attorney general that helped defend a parent's ability to choose their child's education when I took on the correspondence school litigation that was going to disenfranchise 22,000 students in Alaska, 20% of our student population, not being forced back into brick and mortar schools. And in some cases, those brick and mortar schools failing students. We need to work hard to build those brick and mortar schools up. But the parents should have that ability to choose. I defended the Willow Project. We talked about that. I defended the Second Amendment, which is a big deal here in Alaska, and actually had to sue the ATF twice for some unconstitutional definitions and policies they put forward. And we won on behalf of Alaskans. Defended the First Amendment. I think the biggest First Amendment case and one of the ones I'm most proud of were the vaccine mandate cases, where the federal government was going to force vast groups of Alaskans to get the vaccine mandate for or the COVID vaccine, and they were going to have to choose between their employment or getting the vaccine. That was their choice under these vaccine mandates, and we fought back and kept vast groups of Alaskans from losing their jobs over that at that choice. You know, the federal overreach issues during the Biden administration, Alaska was under attack. It literally was. We had over 70 executive actions targeting Alaska. You know, Biden had a goal of putting 30% of lands and 30% of waters into conservation status by 2030. Well, what state is he going to get that from? It was coming out of our state, right? He couldn't get it out of Maine. He couldn't get it out on anywhere on the East Coast. Texas is all private land. He was going to get that here, and it was going to stifle our economy. It's going to stifle people's ability to use their property. And then I also beat back critical habitat designations that the federal government had. They had for the ice seal. They were going to designate mass portions of northern and western Alaska as critical habitat, which was unheard of. These critical habitat designations were basically anywhere they'd ever seen an ice seal, which is not the rule under critical habitat. So we filed suit and we beat that back, which preserved our ability to further develop our oil and gas industry, some of our mining industry. And then when the EPA had definitions of wetlands that was going to basically classify the entire state as wetlands because they were going to include things like permafrost. And so they were trying to expand wetlands so that they would require that permit so they could basically shut down any private owners, what they wanted to do in their backyard, or the state of Alaska developing its resources. The EPA would have had a veto and said, nope, can't do it. You didn't, because of the wetlands issue. We won on that issue. That was a huge decision in the U.S. Supreme Court. And because of that, Alaska has the opportunity to responsibly develop its resources on behalf of Alaskans.
0: I know I'm jumping around a bit here, but we only have so much time. You said in a recent interview you're a firm yes on repealing ranked choice voting. Why don't you like it? What about it don't you like?
1: Have you seen the chaos that has caused the distrust in the system? And here's three critical pieces that I think people can understand. One, increased distrust in the system from Alaskans. Two, increased number of ballots that are thrown out because they're improperly filled out. In fact, about doubling of that.
0: Mm.
1: Under that.
0: Where's that? I'm curious about your numbers because I'm looking at numbers from 2020. There was about 1,300, almost 1,400 ballots rejected, absentee, early, special needs, question ballots. In 2024, there was 1,656. So
1: increase.
0: A few more, yeah. But not a substantial number.
1: Well, increase. When these people go to vote, they're going to make that error every time.

0: time they go to vote, right? Unless people are being notified and they understood what they did wrong, these people are continuing to throw away votes that, that shouldn't be thrown away.
1: Do you think that's because people are voting just one candidate rather than ranking?
0: No, because if you vote one candidate, your ballot still counts. It just gets thrown away if your candidate is the last the first candidate out.
1: You rank?
0: Yeah, absolutely. Right. I think all Alaskans under the current system, it's kind of like a tax break that you disagree with, but you'd be felony stupid not to take advantage of the tax break. This is a rule that causes chaos. It allows there's so much politics going on with maneuvering. We saw Tom Begich forced out of the top four because the Dem Party understood that with two candidates in there, it was not going to work out in their favor. And so that when they forced Tom Begich out, it was because they understood.
1: You think he was forced out, or did he just decide that?
0: I guess you'll have to ask Tom that. My impression is that he was forced out, and I think he was their most viable candidate. But because of ranked choice voting, they knew that if they had two candidates in there, they were going to have an uphill battle on winning the governor. And so that's why he stepped out. And I think the other part of this is, we've just seen so much maneuvering going on because of ranked choice voting. Let me get back to what I want people to do. I want people in Alaska to vote and rank. You have to rank. If you are a Bernadette supporter and you don't rank, she will not win. If you are a Bronson supporter and you do not rank, he will not win. If you are a Treg Taylor and Candy English supporter, you do not rank others, we will not win, because the mathematics just don't work out. That's what the Democratic Party knew. That's why they made sure that they only had one candidate in here. And so anybody that is center right has to rank in order to not have the outcome where we have JKT win this election, who has been propped up by tech giants in California.
1: Let's go to the phones for a moment. Thank you for your thoughts on ranked choice voting. Yeah. I want to get to some energy issues. Kimberly is in Wasilla. Hello. Kimberly, are you there? All right, I guess Kimberly's gone. Let's talk about energy and revenue needs. What do you think it will take to finally get an Alaska gas line built? Or is that something that is going to happen? It's been a desire by state leaders for 50 years.
0: Yeah.
1: Plus.
0: We need, as Alaskan, to pursue all of the above. We need to pursue all energy sources. Right now, we're at critical stages. Energy drives up the cost of everything that we do in Alaska, whether it's services, whether it's the lettuce you picked up from Carr's grocery store, whether it's the cost of your housing. Energy drives that all up. And this year was brutal for people in Fairbanks with the cold spell and that whole interior area. The many people I talked to were paying more to heat their homes than they were for their mortgage. And that's unsustainable for Alaska families. So we've got to figure this out. I think we're doing a disservice by not putting the state in a position where the Alaska gas line can go forward. It is a good source of, it's a way to get.
1: What would that take? What needs to be in place for it to happen?
0: It's just the right tax structure to give it a chance. And we've got legislators arguing that it's not economically viable. Well, let the market decide that. Don't decide that issue for Alaskans. The vast majority of Alaskans want that gas line. They understand the importance of both exporting our gas worldwide, and we see a critical need for that, right? With the problems in Iran and the Strait of Hormuz, our Asian allies are the ones that are hurt. 20% of the world's LNG flows over the Strait of Hormuz, and most of that goes to Asia. We could be, if that gas line was in place, we could be supplying the losses that Japan and South Korea have sustained because of that conflict. That's a big issue for them and for our national security and this national security of our allies. But it also allows for affordable, reliable energy for Alaskan families and Alaskan businesses. And so that's why I'm a big proponent of the Alaska Gas Line and any other energy project that we should be pushing forward.
1: Financing has so far not been forthcoming for this long sought after gas line project. Would you consider other ways of moving the gas, barges or rail, as has been suggested by others in the past?
0: Yes. Yes and yes.
1: All of the above.
0: Okay. We've got it. We in action. We know where inaction is going to get Alaska. We're already seeing it. We're already seeing increased utility rates. If we have to import LNG, the average Alaska family is going to be paying at least 25% more in energy costs. And the average Alaska family can't afford 25% increase in energy costs. And then we're going to see a further out-migration of Alaskan families. And so we can't just do nothing. We need to act. We need to be the people that built the TAPS pipeline.

0: have that vision and understand what that's going to mean for Alaska's future.
1: And speaking of affordability and the high rate of energy, in August, gas in Shungmak on the Kobuk River was $26.82 a gallon. It's expected to increase when fall fuel deliveries happen. What would you propose to stabilize energy expense across the state, but especially in rural areas where I don't see how people can sustain that expense through the winter?
0: Yeah, I've done a couple radio shows in rural Alaska, and I'm trying to help them understand why they should care about energy rates on the rail belt. And, you know, with the power cost equalization, yes, what we pay eventually gets to them. And they're starting to see that now. And it's, and again, it's unsustainable. And so what I would say is we need to look at all the options. We need to, we need to responsibly develop the resources that God has blessed us with on behalf of Alaska families. And we need to have vision to do that. And that means, that means building the infrastructure that's necessary to access those rare earths, by the way, which are in abundant need right now, critical minerals, which we have in abundance, that are in a, that are in a critical need right now. Right now, we rely almost wholly on China for those elements, which are so critical to our industry. And so when we have that vision and we move forward with that vision, we're gonna affect the ability of Alaskan families to stay here in a very positive way.
1: Should renewable energy be at least part of the answer for Alaska?
0: All of the budge. I think you have to let the market decide those issues. And the market is going to know what is the most sustainable. The market's going to know what's going to be most economic. Anytime that you insert yourself in into that as a government, you're doing a disservice, and you're going to cost the ratepayers more.
1: Let's go to the phones for a moment before we have to take another quick break. Tom is in Juneau. Hello, Tom.
2: Yeah, good morning. Good morning. Thanks very much. Great program today. I have two questions, but I'll just ask the first one because your time is limited. In 2023, 24, 25, Alaska employers, both parts of the private sector, but also state and municipal government, continually said they couldn't hire people. They had jobs they just couldn't fill for months and even more than a year. And then much more recently, I read that Alaska was the only state in the union to have an increase in SNAP enrollment last year. And to me, that's very mysterious, how we could have so many jobs vacant, so many employers complaining they just couldn't fill jobs. And yet at the same time, we're the only state in the union increasing SNAP enrollment. So that's my question. And I wanted to know if these two great candidates have, some answers to that, and I'll get offline. Thank you.
1: Thank you.
0: No, I think that's a very astute observation. I think you're right on kind of why is that? And so we've, you know, those benefits are specifically targeted to people that are most in need. And so when there's abuse in the use of those benefits, when there's people receiving those benefits that don't meet the requirements of those benefits, and this goes for across all estate benefits, then it decreases the amount that's available for those that are actually the ones that were supposed to receive those benefits. And so I think there does have to be, during COVID, we were prohibited from calling some of those roles, which led to a bunch of people on those receiving those benefits that really should be applying for jobs and workforce. Again, those benefits are very important for those that need them and meet the requirements. And so we've got to preserve the integrity of those benefits for them. And we do need to do a better job of calling our roles on those issues and making sure those receiving them are the ones that are supposed to be receiving them.
1: We need to take another short break. When we come back, we'll continue our discussion with Treg Taylor and Lieutenant Governor candidate Candy English as Talk of Alaska continues.
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0: 1-800-478-8255 is the number to call in our final about 10 minutes here. 1-800-478-8255. And in the Anchorage area, 907-550-8422 is the local number, 550-8422. You can also email talk@alaskapublic.org. Candy English, Lieutenant Governor candidate, what has, as a business owner, talk about how challenging or not the hiring climate is for finding good workers in Alaska. What is your experience in that regard?
1: Let's talk post-COVID. During COVID, it was impossible to find workers. But post-COVID and prior to COVID, we have implemented apprenticeship programs so that we're able to employ folks and teach them a craft. And the earlier folks got a two-year degree out of the program. We're working with the feds and the state of Alaska in that program, and it's helped immensely. I think we've got six guys at this point that are either in the program or leaving the program. But that is how we are growing our workforce with the blue-collar side. On the professional side, we have an opportunity to have many jobs that are project and project-natured positions. And my preference is always to hire Alaskans, but they are difficult to find for those short-term jobs.
0: All right. Again, we're jumping around a lot here. We're going back to the phones. Floyd is, it says, near Juneau. Okay, I guess we lost Floyd. So we'll go to a permanent fund dividend question. How will you determine the amount of the fund dividend if elected governor? What's a reasonable amount for Alaskans to expect?
2: Well, I think we have to look at why it's an argument every year in Juneau, right? Why it's become this political football. And the reason is because of we're in a decline, and we don't have the resources that we need to run the state and to be truthful to the statutory formula for determining a dividend. And again, this is a dividend that, you know, the resources of Alaska and our constitution belong to the people of Alaska. And I think that's the sort of the reason this dividend idea came into being, because the resources belong to Alaskans. They should benefit from those resources. And so I held back to when we didn't argue about the dividend, and it was when our economy was moving, when we had a growing economy.
0: Do you think the dividend should be set at the former statutory level, or adhere to what the legislature has done in recent years with the 5%?
2: I think that we should be paying the biggest dividends that we possibly can to Alaskans, and we do that by growing the economy.
0: But not you. You're on record as saying we can't allow the corpus of the permanent fund to be reduced.
2: That's exactly right.
0: Boxing in.
2: No, I don't think there's. I think the answer is to grow the economy, take advantage of the resources we have, and then, you know, that's the other part. I'd be in favor of a constitutional amendment that addressed the dividend in a way that it's not a political football in Juneau every year.
0: Let's go on to educational issues in our final few minutes here. Homeschooling. Your wife, Jody, has publicly argued that Alaska parents have the right to use state education funds at private schools. Do you share that perspective? And if so, how do you square that with the state's constitutional prohibition on using public funds for the direct benefit of religious or private education institutions?
2: Well, first of all, the correspondence homeschool program is a public education. There's a public teacher involved in that process. All of the class and the courses are approved by the public school teacher. The parents work very closely with that public school teacher. The kids in this program get public degrees, public school degrees, when they graduate from these programs. So the notion that this correspondence or homeschooling isn't a public education, I think we need to put to rest. And the other part is...
0: And are these the correspondence schools that are through the state system that we're talking about, or are these other private or religious schools that you'd want to see?
2: You should be able to take coursework wherever you want to take coursework. Some of the best coursework comes out of private universities. For example, there is a lot of people in Alaska, a lot of students in Alaska taking coursework from BYU Online. They do a lot of work with kids up here. BYU is a private institution.
0: Do you think the Constitution should be changed?
2: A great education. No, I think we're compliant with the Constitution because, again, this is a public education. The reason why I think defending the correspondence program was so important, because it gives a parent a choice in where their kids are going to school and how they're educated. And by the way, all of our kids have been educated completely different. Our oldest child right now is almost entirely doing our three school age kids. Our oldest one is doing mostly correspondence.

0: work. Our second child is squarely within a middle school that is brick and mortar with your normal type school. And then our third child is our youngest, our 6-year old is in a private school. So as a parent, we know what our kids' ability, what strengths and the things that our kids need to enable them to learn the best. And so having that flexibility is important for all Alaskan families.
1: All right. In our final few minutes here, we're going to jump around again. Floyd is back on the line near Juneau. Hello, Floyd. Please get to your question quickly.
2: Hello. Hello. Can you hear me?
1: Yes. Please get to your question quickly. We only have a couple of minutes left.
2: Oh, I just wanted to ask what was going to be done about the trawlers in the Gulf of Alaska, because in the southeast, our streams are getting pretty bad. In our community, we had to voluntarily refrain from one of our streams in the southeast in order to try to build up the stocks. And that's pretty bad when we have to do that when we never did.
1: All right. Thank you. So Floyd is asking about bycatch, big hot issue with people.
0: Yes.
1: Thinking that there needs to be changes to the trawl industry. What are your thoughts about this?
0: Yeah, I mean, first, my heart goes out to the folks on the Kuskokwim and the Yukon Rivers that are struggling. I think when I talked about people with purpose and how people need purpose, being able to supply your families with subsistence fish and subsistence game gives them that purpose. And right now, because of the lack of fish going into those rivers, they haven't had those opportunities. And so we definitely have to change what we're doing. And I very early on recognized that this was going to be a very hot button issue. I pledged not to take money from the trawling industry because I didn't want there to be any perception that I was bought and paid for by an industry that I knew I was going to have to help regulate in such a, because there are people on both sides of this, they're pretty adamant, right? And so I wanted to be there, no perception that I had any type of preconceived or notion on this issue. And second, we have to look at all users of that resource, right? Alaska Constitution requires that the state manage for abundance. And when you manage
1: Define
0: for
1: those
0: future
1: users.
0: Returns,
1: who,
0: right?
1: Who are those users in your mind?
0: Well, you've got subsistence users. You've got the father and son that go down to the rivers to fish for sport fishing. You've got the guides. You've got the set netters. You've got the longliners. You've got the trawlers. In all of those uses of our industry. And so my big mantra has been Alaskan fish for Alaskans first. We need to do what's best for Alaska. And so I've committed to put on the North Pacific Fisheries Council individuals that are going to put Alaskan first. And they're not just going to worry about one user group. They're going to be concerned about all user groups of the industry, because what you can't have is one user group benefiting at the detriment of all other users. And that's a little bit about what's going on right now.
1: Final question is, do you think taxes in the interest of revenue, a statewide sales tax or taxes on online businesses or some other resident consumer type tax will be needed to support government services in coming years?
0: No. I think when you already have an outward migration because people can't afford to live in the state, a tax is going to be devastating to those families. And an income tax, a sales tax, what we don't need is more taxes. We need more development.
1: Ms. English, would you like to follow up on anything? We haven't had much of an opportunity to hear from you today, but anything you'd like to add in this final minute?
3: Only that Alaska deserves a future. And I remember the day when we had an income tax, and I also remember the time when they abolished it. So let's go back to those times where we saw plentiful commerce and a lot of jobs for locals, and keep Alaska Alaskans.
1: All right. Any final thoughts from you, sir?
0: No, I appreciate you being on. And people can learn more about us by going to our website at treg4ak.com and learn more about Candy and I. Again, I can't be more thrilled to have Candy as part of the ticket. I think we've historically underutilized our lieutenant governor. They have their specific statutory and constitutional roles. But I'm going to put Candy's going to get plenty of work because I want her to take on the permitting and regulatory reform. She's experienced it firsthand multiple times. I, too, have as a business owner. That drives costs up. Every house you buy, every septic tank you put in, there's a fee on that is directly because of the regulatory burden, and we've got to get that burden down. We're ranked one of the worst places to do business consistently, 7 out of the last 15 years, CNBC, because of our lack of a business-friendly environment. We got to change that so we can change the outcome for Alaskan families in Alaska.
1: All right, thanks so much to our guests for today's program. In the first of a series of programs about the race for Alaska's next governor, today we heard from Republican candidate Treg Taylor and Lieutenant

Governor candidate Candy English, both Republicans running for the state's top executive position. Thanks to our team on the board. Crystal Hyde was our engineer today. Our producer is Emily Messner and Patrick Gilchrist. Our editor is Annie Feit. And on the phones, Ava White helped us out. We'll be back next week. Thanks for listening. I'm Lori Townsend.

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Good morning. KCKFM radio station in Chibok, Alaska now begins another day of broadcasting. 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

0: We know that when we help our elders, we can acquire good living, good luck, subsistence gathering can be easy. And we don't need to ask for money, we just need their gratefulness, thankfulness, because that can be greater than monetary value.
1: Iti ba ko wasok tibok fa kawani tayt tuta wat nunulik tiyok wat right there and then that's it, that's all you get. At ako kina kuyati tao na nunulik ti kujalo ni tapom. 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

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By James and Roy. 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Okay, good morning, Kiske listeners. We nasri yorong akasadun Esther Lachkan Chiap Malrichanun. Chibakhamanga Gachta Nombus Hog, 8:30 AM, Kitchikloni Unogo, 9:27 PM. Ranam Dan Kitchikan Dakta Chair, 14 hours 26 minutes. Ranam Stakta Chair, 12 hours 57 minutes. Unogo, 5 minutes 44 seconds. Nanish Hojikloni. Doasto Yukon Delta Coast. High surf advisory remains in effect until 1 a.m. Alaska Standard Time Wednesday, and high wind warning in effect from 4 a.m. Tuesday to 4 a.m. Alaska Standard Time Wednesday. Towards the Yukon Delta Coast, Hanakpaki Viralo neighbor City 50 Dawaditni. Ano Kishunganamanganik 15 to 30 miles per hour, Chayuga Kamil 45 miles per hour, Chayuga Nigalonistawa 50 miles per hour, Hanamigumain Riach Tushani. I believe, yeah. Adagpak Virajkanani Adagami Tawasu Virajkni Kukologo. Unukukasan king organ, booklet 40 hour, Titiano, Kishkanik, 25 to 35 miles per hour, Jayuga, 55 miles per hour. Bing I read me Amiralon, Ivirat Knee Klokologo, booklet 40 yard, 50 hour, Ditney, Anu Kishkanik, 10 to 20 miles per hour. At Bing I read Madagoni, Ivirat Knee Klokolga, Dagomitawas, Ivirat Knanani, Unukukasan king organ. Booklet 40 hour, didn't know Kishung Alam Gunner coming 10 miles per hour. Does the Jackish Lone Young Alam Glove Roman on a Caucasian King Organ? There was Kaskukum Delta and Kaskukum Delta Coast. Kaskukum Delta Coast, Achdu Maloding. Wind advisory now in effect until 1 a.m. Alaska Standard Time Wednesday, and coastal flood advisory remains in effect until 10 a.m. Alaska Standard Time Wednesday. Tawasto Kaskukum Delta Coast. If Virilone Bookset 50 hour, didn't you know Kayung Alam Gunnick 30 to 45 miles per hour, Chayugami 60 miles per hour. A dog back a Vichanani, a dog me, Dawasu, a Vichani, Clockolgo, no Cocas and King Ogan. Bookset 40 hour, didn't you know Kayung Alam Gunnick 25 to 40 miles per hour, Chayugami 55 miles per hour, a dog me. Bing I read me, Amiralone, a Vichani, Clockolgo, Bookset 50 mawadini, ano kisung alam gana kimi 10 to 25 miles per hour. Bing I read mata goni ivichanganani adagumi dawasu ivirachanganani unu kokasin king organ. 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Excuse me. Marine forecast mtni. Eton Strait to Doll Point. Gale warning in effect from this morning through late tonight. Hanakpakungalam Ganakmi 25

35 knots, kayakit. Sorry, 35 knots, kayakit. 8 feet, ibigalon. Adakapag ganak mo, 35 knots, kayakit 9 feet. Bingayakit me ganak mo, 25 knots, kayakit 7 feet. Bingayakit am satakoni ungalamang 15 knots, kayakit 4 feet, ibigalon. Oh,

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Jayuga kami 50 knots. Unukukakpalgan kaira 12 feet. Bingairit me ungalam ganak mung 25 knots. Kaira 7 feet. Bingairitam satagoni ungalam mung 20 knots. Kaira 5 feet. Down point quick pass gale warning in effect from this afternoon through late tonight. Hanakpakung alam 35 knots, kayakit 8 feet, ibiralun. Adakpakanak mi 35 knots, kayakit 7 feet. Bingairit mi ganak mi 25 knots, kayakit 7 feet. Bingairitam satakoni ungalam glover mi 10 knots, kayakit 4 feet, ibiralun. There was down point quick, sorry, northwestern Nunavak Island. Gale warning is through tonight. Chanakpakungalam ganak 45 knots, kayakat 18 feet, Ivirlan. Adakpakanak 35 knots, kayakat 17 feet, atrtulniav 12 feet, unukukasan gingogun. Bingai ritmishungalam ganak 25 knots, kayakat 9 feet. Bingai ritmadagoni ungalam 15 knots, kayakat 6 feet. Hooper Bay's tides. Tides today, Tuesday, September 15, 2026, Gantchok 5:01 a.m. 1.25 feet, Ulchok, Ulishok, 10:37 a.m. 2.72 feet. Gansoni 459 2.1 feet. Olaloni 10:33 p.m. 28.77 feet. Okay. Weather on top of me. Mam Dresch flood advisor loading. Ibiraloni unno kumita wasumi, Ibiraloni, Renamikumain Rani, Anoxalon Boxe 50, Anoxit South Southwest 25 to 40 miles per hour, Chayugakami 50 miles per hour. Adakpak Anoxaloni, Ibiraloni, Adakumita wasu Anoxalon Chal. No. Ibiraloni, Adakumita wasu Ibirasha Chagin Yaktangloni. Boxe 46 Anoke Southwest 25 to 35 miles per hour. Chayugakame 50 miles per hour. Napakayakamini high wind warning galuting Ibiraloni unnogami tawasu Amiklektoakaloni Jali Anokaloni Akanamikumain Rani Boxe 51 Anoke West Southwest 25 to 35 miles per hour. Chayugakame 50 miles per hour. Adakpak Amikaloni Anoxisagar Daxoni Ivirat Kneo Klokologo, Boxe 47, Anoki Ganakshmi 25 to 40 miles per hour. Makorik Wind Advisor Loading Iviraloni Anoxaloni Boxe 50 Mawadini Anoki West Southwest 25 to 40 miles per hour, Chayugakamish 50 miles per hour. Adakpak Anoxaloni Iviraloni Boxe 46 Anoki West Southwest 25 to 40 miles per hour, Chayugakamish 50 miles per hour. Tuksuk Bay Wind Advisor Loading Amiglach Pasuguloni Anoxalon Ivirang Chiksoni Sukanamiku Mangani Boxe 50 Mawadini Anoki Southwest 35 to 50 miles per hour, Chayugakamish 60 miles per hour. Adakpak Iviraloni Anoxisar Daxuni Xumgan. Iviraloni Anoxalon Boxe 46 Anoki West Southwest 25 to 40 miles per hour, Chayugakamish 50 miles per hour. Imanak high wind warning achtut Anoxaloni Ivichanani Boxe 50 Mawadini Anoki Ungalamung 25 to 35 miles per hour, Chayugakami

0: 50 miles per hour. Adakhvak Eviraloni Anokhalon Bukhle 45. Anokhe west southwest 25 to 35 miles per hour. Chayugakami 40 miles per hour. Mountain Village on high wind warning. Eviraloni Anokhalon Bukhle 50. Anokhe Ungalamung 25 to 40 miles per hour. Chayugakami 50 miles per hour. Adakhvak Anokhaloni Mini Raktaloni Adakami Dawasu Ivirang Chikloni Unoku Bukhle 45. Anokhe west southwest 25 to 35 miles per hour. Chayugakami 40 miles per hour. Marayakamuni high wind warning aloding Iviraloni Dawas Ivirtuakaloni Ranamiku Mine Rani Anokhalon Bukhle 48. Anokhe southwest 25 to 35 miles per hour. Chayugakami 50 miles per hour. Adakhbaklu Iviraloni Adakami Anokhalon Bukhle 43. Anokhe west southwest 25 to 35 miles per hour. Chayugakami 50 miles per hour. Anglichami wind advisor galoni Eviralon Bukhle 57. Anokhe khasa southeast 5 to 10 miles per hour. Adakhbaklu Eviraloni Dawasu Avayingin galoni Chali Anokhe Chikloni Unoku Bukhle 48. Anokhe Ungalamung 20 to 30 miles per hour. Chayugakami 40 miles per hour. Chivami high wind warning agaloni Anokhalon Eviraloni Dawas Mini Rang Chikloni Agnamiku Mine Rani Bukhle 51. Anokhe southwest 25 to 35 miles per hour. Chayugakami 50 miles per hour. Adakhbaklu Anokhalon Eviraloni Bukhle 46. Anokhe west southwest 25 to 35 miles per hour. Chayugakami 50 miles per hour. 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Tashimitanun, Emira Chisoka Kiskovchiki, Michel Nidraman, Kipiyoki, Yani, District Osami, Emira Chisho Malin Kakolo, Ding 3, Reference Work Experience in Education, Chali Pass Background Screening. 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Okay, good morning folks. 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
1: Atana kwani hakoyaunga kai kaunga chali makutiwa hutita ta hakautinu kai gasuki iki ka kwani hakin kotu wetan khitin angne hulu aspuna reli ni sukni kampiyo takhbak Jesus sam Kristus sam takhbak.

0: For Indigenous peoples, the right to free, prior, and informed consent is a fundamental, inherent, and inalienable right. 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

retired and had more free time on his hands, he started thinking about people who couldn't afford bikes of their own. Vera asked his neighbors to donate any bikes to him that they or their kids no longer used. He then fixed them up and offered them for free to people coming out of a local church service. The bikes were snapped up quickly, so he kept at it. Vera wrote in AARP the magazine that he has given away more than 500 bikes, including to refugees from Afghanistan, Africa, and Ukraine. One refugee told him, "This is a light in the dark." This message was brought to you by the Christophers. Thanks for listening, and remember that it's better to light one candle than to curse the darkness.

0: I'm Dr. Anthony Lizerwitz, and this is Climate Connections. Disasters like fires, floods, and hurricanes can cause billions of dollars of damage and destroy people's lives. And as the climate warms, these disasters will get more extreme. But the federal government's BRIC program can help communities limit this damage before a disaster hits. BRIC stands for Building Resilient Infrastructure and Communities. It funds disaster resiliency projects like retrofitting homes with wildfire-resistant materials or restoring wetlands that help capture floodwater during storms.
1: It's pre-planning, preparing for what we know may happen in the future.
0: Joel Scatta of the nonprofit Natural Resources Defense Council says these projects are cost-effective. A 2019 analysis of resiliency grants from three federal agencies showed that every dollar spent saved six. BRIC was signed into law during President Trump's first term with bipartisan support. But last year, the Trump administration tried to cancel it. In response, states sued, and in March, a judge ruled that BRIC must be reinstated.
1: Free hazard mitigation programs like BRIC, they save lives and they save dollars. And they're one of the best ways that we can make sure that the United States is prepared for the impacts of climate change.
0: Climate Connections is produced by the Yale Center for Environmental Communication. To learn more about climate change, visit climateconnections.org.

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I'm Jonice Franklin, BirdNote's content director. 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

0: Good morning. This is Frank Kenninger from Seneca, South Carolina. 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
1: Okay, I'm going to go to Kachinach to G Spectrum.

0: Live from NPR News, I'm Lakshmi Singh. The Congressional Budget Office estimates that the Iran war has cost at least $38 billion. That estimate does not include extensive damage to U.S. military bases abroad. In less than 2 months before the midterms, the CBO also finds that the war is helping to drive up inflation as energy prices increase due to the conflict. In a week of prominent warnings over the rapid evolution of AI, a major rally in the nation's capital today features unlikely alliances to pressure the government to ensure humans stay in control. They include Democratic Socialist Senator Bernie Sanders of Vermont.
1: AI has the potential to eliminate tens of millions of jobs, wiping out entire professions.
0: And former Trump White House advisor Steve Bannon, who later took the stage where he called out those who were central in getting AI to the public.
2: The American citizens are not going to be supplicants to the oligarchs anymore.
0: Bannon's message standing in stark contrast to President Trump's fierce support to keep developing AI and building data centers. He says the U.S. needs to stay ahead of China in AI. The U.S. government publicly confirms for the first time it has deployed space-based weapons in Earth's orbit. Here's NPR's Kat Lonsdorf.
3: U.S. Air Force Secretary Troy Mink told a crowd gathered for the Air, Space, and Cyber Conference in Maryland this week that the military is, quote, meeting the challenges of evolving threats wherever they exist.
4: This is why the United States now has on-orbit space control weapons capable of defending the joint force against hostile adversary action.
3: He did not provide any further details or specifics on the weapons. It's the first time the U.S. has publicly revealed such capabilities amid growing concerns about potential threats in space from Russia and China. President Trump has often touted the U.S. Space Force, which he created in 2019 as part of the Air Force, as a new way to boost U.S. military capabilities in space. Kat Lonsdorf, NPR News, Washington.
0: FBI Director Kash Patel is testifying on Capitol Hill in testimony before Senate lawmakers. Patel defended recent changes made that loosen the Bureau's hiring requirements. NPR's Ryan Lucas has more.
5: Earlier this year, the FBI lifted an automatic ban on hiring applicants who had engaged in prostitution or bestiality, prompting a wave of public criticism. Testifying before the Senate Judiciary Committee, FBI Director Kash Patel defended the changes. He said it's about giving victims of such acts a chance to work at the Bureau.
6: We did not want to make it an automatic disqualification for the FBI to consider you if you are a victim of these awful, heinous acts. They still have to go to the same rigorous standards and application process.
5: Patel touted the drop in violent crime.

0: under the Trump administration, but he faced sharp criticism from Democrats, including over his firing of veteran agents and his handling of the Epstein files.
1: It's NPR. A federal judge has ruled that the board of directors of the Kennedy Center cannot return President Trump's name to the Art Center. However, U.S. District Judge Christopher Cooper left up in the air for now whether or not the board can name its planned fundraising campaign the Trump Kennedy Center Fund or include any such plaque or other signage at the center, noting that the fund had not yet raised any money, let alone its intended $100 million. The board has said using Trump's name is crucial to its efforts to restore the center's finances. America's public school buildings are aging. Nearly half of school districts have chronic problems with things like electricity or water leaks that can disrupt learning for millions of students, according to a new report from the federal government. NPR's Janaki Mehta has details.
2: Extreme indoor temperatures, plumbing, and structural damage are some of the common problems plaguing America's deteriorating public school buildings. The Government Accountability Office, or GAO, is an independent federal watchdog. Its report this week found that in the 2024-25 school year, one in five districts canceled school because of facilities issues. The cancellations affected about 2 million students, who lost about 3.5 million days of learning as a result. According to the GAO, 55% of districts said they simply don't have enough money for building upkeep. The results come from a national survey and visits to nine districts in Alabama, Maine, and Oregon. Janaki Mehta, NPR News.
1: U.S. stocks have ended the day lower with the Dow closing down 328 points. 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
3: 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This is NPR.
4: Tamamta pilhut kluta mikilungum ta asigalutungli ko gashkat umyoklugu pilta. 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
5: This is KYUK Public Radio for the Yukon Kuskokwim Delta. I'm Evan Erickson. Young runners from across western Alaska braved the shifting soils of the Bethel Sand Pit on Saturday for the community's annual cross-country invitational. The race brought more than 200 athletes to the pit, representing more than a dozen communities from across the YK Delta. The Warriors dominated the boys' 5K race, with senior Jackson Iverson taking first place and junior Carver Hancock and senior Elijah Foss rounding out the top three finishers. In the girls' 5K race, Bethel freshman Maya Iverson took first place, followed by Scammon Bay freshman Paula Dunitmowak and Bethel freshman Cody Hancock. Next up, the Bethel Warriors are headed to Chugiak to race in the Mustang Smokin' Stampede on September 19th. U.S. Senator Dan Sullivan and his leading challenger Mary Peltola vied to outdo each other as champions of Alaska fishermen at the Kodiak Chamber of Commerce fishery debate on Saturday. The debate was largely sponsored by the pollock industry, but that didn't stop both candidates from vowing to seriously crack down on the trawler's bycatch of salmon and other species. Sullivan leaned into his record and said his bycatch reduction bill, filed in June, is on the move.
6: My bill for establishment of the Seafood Policy Office is in the Farm Bill right now. That helps with regard to enabling fishermen to have access to all the programs that farmers have, and finally getting my bycatch bill over the goal line next week in the Commerce Committee.
5: Sullivan repeatedly pointed to foreign fleets as an adversary he tackled and said he secured a ban on Russian seafood imports.
6: This took a relentless work. This has helped our fishermen across not only Alaska, but the country. And now we are going after China with regard to the same ban. Why? Because Russian trawlers, Chinese trawlers, ravage the ocean. They compete unfairly.
5: Peltola focused on the big Seattle-based pollock trawlers as a foe. She knocked Sullivan for accepting some $300,000 in political contributions.

0: contributions from the trawl industry and for coming late to the anti-bycatch movement.
1: We don't need a senator fueled by corporate greed of lower 48 out-of-state factory trawlers and only offers half-hearted solutions when an election year rolls around.
0: The candidates pledged in advance to keep their answers focused on fish. Piltola took aim at Sullivan's support for the war in Iran, saying it raises costs for fishermen and processors.
1: This war in Iran is driving up our gas and diesel prices. Dan Sullivan has voted for the war in Iran over 10 times.

0: also went after the pollock fishery for bycatch. Republican Congressman Nick Begich III blamed that fishery for many years of poor salmon runs in western Alaska.
1: So primary causes for decline for king and chum salmon, I believe it's largely bycatch related. I think that's been an ongoing pressure on these species, particularly in parts of Alaska.
0: Independent candidate Bill Hill agreed with that assessment, but said that's not the sole cause.
2: In addition to bycatch, climate change is a real thing, and we need to start mitigating for that. But yes, we need to end bycatch.
0: The two candidates often agreed on policy, but their dress was a study in contrast. Begich wore a blue blazer with a congressional lapel pin, emphasizing his position. Hill, a commercial and subsistence fisherman, wore a hooded shirt and vest, as well as a cap with the Grundins logo, a nod to a life spent in rainwear.

0: A massive chunk of a Himalayan glacier and underlying rock broke off and led to catastrophic flooding in parts of Nepal and Tibet last month, leaving hundreds dead and thousands missing. Scientists who study glacier hazards in Alaska say that glacier collapses have happened here, but they haven't looked the same. KTOO's Alex Solomon has the story.
1: Researchers are still working to understand the chain of events that caused a slurry of ice, rock, and water to destroy entire villages near the Nepal-Tibet border. Science Magazine reported that a landslide likely triggered a glacier collapse. Nature Magazine reported that it could have also happened the other way around. But scientists say one thing is clear. Human-caused climate change is destabilizing glaciers around the world.
2: I think with climate warming, that it is likely to see more glacier collapses.
1: That's Aaron Hood, a professor of environmental science at the University of Alaska Southeast. He's one of the primary researchers who studies glacial lake outburst floods in Juneau. Glacial outburst floods on the Mendenhall, Taku, and Snow Rivers are well documented. Those floods happen when a large pool forms and builds up enough water pressure to bore through the ice until it all rushes out. But the flood in the Himalayas was triggered differently. The key ingredient is overhanging ice on steep terrain. That's according to Joanna Young, a research assistant professor at the International Arctic Research Center.
3: You also need typically to have a large amount of water getting into that ice. And so that can either be through heavy rains, or it can be after a really prolonged hot period where there's a lot of melt water getting into the ice.
1: In this case, the soil was saturated and river levels were high from monsoon rains. Plus, it was a hot summer. And finally, Young says stress has to build up in the rock or ice until gravity brings it all down at once. So could a glacier collapse in Alaska? In Wrangell-St. Elias National Park, it already has. The Flat Creek Glacier had two large collapses in 2013 and 2015. That's according to a study by Milan Jacquemar and her colleagues. She's a glaciologist at the Swiss Federal Institute of Technology in Zurich, Switzerland.
3: You know, this entire glacier that had collapsed and run like 11 kilometers out the valley down into the White River.
1: 11 kilometers is about 6.8 miles. It's a remote area and no one was killed. Prior to the first collapse, Jacquemar says ice bulged out on the very steep Flat Creek Glacier, which had loose, fine-grained sediment beneath it. Then meltwater built up behind the bulge over a particularly hot summer, until finally, 1,600 feet from the toe of the glacier collapsed. Jacquemar says the collapses were much smaller than what happened in the Himalayas.
3: What we just saw in Nepal is going to end up being, you know, 5 to 10 times the larger event at Flat Creek.
1: And she says a catastrophe of that level isn't as likely in Alaska.
3: There's just not the population density and the infrastructure concentrated along these river corridors the way that it exists in the Himalayas.
1: Hood, the researcher in Juneau, says if something similar happened in Southeast Alaska, it would probably look quite different from Nepal, where there are steep river canyons.
2: We tend to have relatively wide glacially carved valleys. And so if you put a flood like that into a wide glacially carved valley, it's going to behave very differently.
1: Flood water moves faster when it's constricted and slower when it can spread out. And Hood says he doesn't expect this disaster scenario to strike from the Mendenhall or other glaciers nearby.
2: The glacier collapse part is much less likely in the coast mountains.
1: That's because although the mountains of Southeast Alaska are known for being steep, Hood says glaciers that flow from the Juneau ice field don't perch thousands of feet above areas where people live, like they do in the Himalayas. But he says there's a related hazard that locals already know about.
2: The landslide part.

0: part of that equation is very likely around Juneau. In some places, because of glacier retreat,
1: He says permafrost that glues rock together melts when glaciers pull back and becomes susceptible to crumbling. Landslides in Alaska have grown more destructive with climate change, according to research published last year. Jacques Marr says that although it's difficult to tie single disasters to human-caused climate change, people should generally expect to see more glacier disasters as a result.
2: overall, we are creating conditions where these kinds of hazardous events are more likely to happen, and I think we need to really understand this responsibility.
1: And she says people should do their utmost to stop global warming. In Juneau, I'm Alex Solomon.
3: This is KYUK News. I'm Evan Erickson. 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
2: Today is Tuesday, September 15th, 2026. Let's take a look at KYUK's Tender Drums announcements. A flood advisory is in effect for the interior Kuskokwim Delta until 4 p.m. this evening. Strong onshore winds and heavy rainfall are bringing high water levels along the Kuskokwim Delta coast and inland to Bethel, where waters exceeded the minor flood stage this morning. A high wind advisory is in effect for the Yukon Delta coast until 4 a.m. tomorrow, Wednesday, including the communities of Chivak and Hooper Bay. South winds as high as 40 miles per hour and gusts as high as 60 miles per hour are possible. A high wind advisory is in effect for the Kuskokwim Delta coast, Nunivak Island, and interior Kuskokwim Delta until 1 a.m. Wednesday, with south winds as high as 45 miles per hour and gusts as high as 60 miles per hour. Winds are expected to slowly diminish through Wednesday morning. A coastal flood advisory is in effect for the Kuskokwim Delta coast and Nunivak Island until 10 a.m. tomorrow, Wednesday, including the communities of Guigilnuk, Gangirnuk, Gipnuk, Tuksuk Bay, and Tununuk. Water levels as high as 4 feet above the normal high tide line are possible. A flood watch has been issued for the upper Kuskokwim Valley through Thursday afternoon. The Kuskokwim River at McGrath was bankful as of Sunday, and flooding from excessive rainfall is possible throughout this week. For those that missed the past Saturday monthly food bank, there will be a distribution this evening from 3 to 5 p.m. and this Thursday, September 17, from 4 to 6 p.m. at the warehouse next to the winter shelter on Second Road Housing. If you have any other Tender Drums messages, please email your messages to radio@kyuk.org or call 543-3131. 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Today is Tuesday, September 15, 2026. Let's take a look at KYUK's weather for Bethel and the Kuskokwim Delta today. Rain mainly after 10 a.m. with a high near 51. South wind around 40 miles per hour. Tonight rain mainly before 1 a.m. with a low around 47. Southwest wind around 35 miles per hour. For the lower Kuskokwim Valley today, rain mainly after 4 p.m. with a high near 53. South wind 15 to 20 miles per hour. Tonight rain with a low around 46. Southwest wind 25 to 30 miles per hour. For Anchorage today, rain mainly after 1 p.m. with a high near 60. Southeast wind 10 to 15 miles per hour. Tonight rain before 7 p.m. with a

0: low around 47, south wind 15 to 20 miles per hour. And for the Bethel tides, a high tide of 3.5 feet at 9 a.m. and a low tide of 1 foot at 5:30 p.m. Sunrise time this morning was at 8:13 a.m. Sunset time will be at 9:10 p.m. Kuyana Jaknak for listening to KYUK 640 a.m. Mani Mamtari Sharmi.
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1: I'm Dr. Anthony Lazowitz and this is Climate Connections. Structures called oyster castles are now protecting a South Carolina coastline from erosion. In Laurel Bay, a community with many military families from the nearby Marine Corps base, homes and a park sit right next to Port Royal Sound. But over time, coastal salt marshes and uplands along this coast have eroded away, and climate change is expected to make the problem worse.
2: With increasing levels of water and sea level rise, increasing storm events, we're seeing that erosion is exacerbated.
1: Susanna Massillon-Hopkins is with the Nature Conservancy. The nonprofit partnered with federal agencies to protect Laurel Bay with oyster castles. These blocks stack on top of each other to create a wall along the shoreline that breaks up waves and reduces erosion. When complete next month, it will be 2,000 feet long. The wall will provide habitat for oysters, a vital coastal species. And as the animals attach to it over time, they'll build the wall into a reef that can grow higher as sea levels rise. Hopkins says at the oldest section of the wall, they've already seen sediment fill back in, grass regrow, and plenty of oysters.
2: It's really inspirational to see it work, and it's great that we can already talk about the benefits that it's providing.
1: Climate Connections is produced by the Yale Center for Environmental Communication. 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
5: The north side. 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

Welcome to Native America Calling. I'm Sean Spruce. An account of a historic early 19th century battle waged by Tlingit villagers against Russian oppressors is the inspiration for an opera now playing in Juneau. The opera is created by nearly all Tlingit talent and took nearly 9 years from the initial spark to first performance. We'll hear about the opera and the bold act of resistance that inspired it right after the news.

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2: Live from NPR News, I'm Lakshmi Singh. Vermont Senator Bernie Sanders and former Trump advisor Steve Bannon are leading a rally today in Washington, D.C. They're pointing to growing concern that artificial intelligence could harm humanity. But NPR's Emily Fang reports that contrasts with President Trump's view of AI.
3: President Trump called these existential concerns about AI, quote, a hoax and a scam in a flurry of social media posts this week. He has argued AI is a race against China. Effectively, if the U.S. does not build the most advanced model, China will first. But Chris McGuire, the senior director for tech on the National Security Council during the Biden administration, points out this administration has also enabled China to buy more advanced American semiconductor chips that Beijing needs for its AI development.
4: We are actively enabling China's AI development at the same time as we're saying this is the reason that we can't regulate our own labs.
3: Because the U.S. has rolled back some export controls on some NVIDIA chips in particular. Emily Fang, NPR News, Washington.
2: A federal judge has ruled that the board of directors of the Kennedy Center cannot return President Trump's name to the Art Center. However, U.S. District Judge Christopher Cooper left up in the air for now whether or not the board can name its planned fundraising campaign the Trump Kennedy Center Fund or include any such plaque or other signage at the center. FBI Director Kash Patel is testifying before the Senate Judiciary Committee for an oversight hearing. He clashed today with Democratic Senator Peter Welch of Vermont when he was asked if the FBI would have personnel at polling sites during November's midterm elections.
5: So you are sending
6: we have election to the polls. Crisis coordinators manned at all 56 field offices.
5: All right.
6: Election integrity is of paramount importance. This FBI is not going to shy away effort.
2: Welch asked Patel to pledge that the Bureau won't interfere with voters during the election process, and Patel accused Welch of promoting lies. Donald Trump Jr. and his wife Bettina are confirming a report that a Russian businessman with ties to Russian President Vladimir Putin financed lavish celebrations tied to their wedding back in May. Here's NPR's Charles Maines.
7: Russian businessmen Umar Kremlyov and Donald Trump Jr. got to know each other through mutual interests in hunting and Kremlyov's work as the head of the International Boxing Association. How that turned into Kremlyov funding lavish parties tied to Trump Jr.'s wedding in the Bahamas is less clear. The arrangement was first reported by ProPublica. Kremlyov is under sanctions by Ukraine over his ties to Russian President Vladimir Putin. The White House said President Trump, who did not attend the wedding celebrations, had no knowledge of Kremlyov. But in a statement, Trump Jr. and his now wife, Bettina Trump, confirmed Kremlyov sponsored some post-wedding events, calling it an extraordinarily generous gift from a dear friend. Charles Maines, NPR News, Moscow.
2: From Washington, this is NPR News. Los Angeles County District Attorney Nathan Hochman says he will not seek the death penalty for Nick Reiner, who is charged with murdering his parents, director Rob Reiner, and photographer Michelle Singer Reiner. Hochman says his office spoke with the 33-year-old defendant's siblings and took their wishes into consideration. The Federal Reserve is meeting again this week. Investors are waiting to see what the central bank does about interest rates, whether to hike them, lower them, or leave them where they are. The meetings will run through tomorrow. An Arctic krill, the shrimp-like crustaceans underpinning the food web of the Southern Ocean, have been found in a surprising habitat. We have more on this from NPR's Ari Daniel.
8: Antarctic krill tend to be located in the

0: the upper ocean and occasionally deeper, but researchers spotted them off the Antarctic Peninsula at a hydrothermal vent for the first time, basically a hot spring some 3,600 feet underwater. Kim Bernard is a biological oceanographer at Oregon State University.
1: It's like underwater ballet. It just looks like they're pirouetting.
0: The four individuals she sampled were reproductive females. It may be they were there to feed on microbes or stock up on minerals useful for embryo development. Experts say it may be worth creating a marine protected area process that allows new habitats like this one to be added as they're discovered. Ari Daniel, NPR News.
2: U.S. stocks trading lower this hour, with the Nasdaq down more than 200 points and the Dow is down nearly 400 points. This is NPR News.
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4: This is National Native News. I'm Jill Freitas. Tribal colleges and universities are higher education institutions chartered by Native American tribes. There are over 30 of them around the country, but none in the Gulf South. Elise Gregg of the Gulf States Newsroom spoke to indigenous students around the region who don't have a TCU of their own.
5: At the Pearl River Head Start in Choctaw, Mississippi, Tina Hickman is getting ready for things to pick up with the start of the school year. 2 years ago, she started her bachelor's in early childhood education.
6: I only took one class at first, but after that, I started taking three classes. My kids, they were about to graduate high school. I was like, I need to do this for them.
5: Unlike her other undergraduate studies, though, this degree wasn't at one of Mississippi's local community colleges. Hickman attended Bay Mills Community College, a tribal college, in Michigan. She says it wasn't just a chance to finish her bachelor's. Her favorite class, Native American Contributions to Society, gave her a new perspective on her indigenous heritage.
6: Taking that class, it just made me feel proud to be Native.
5: But Hickman had to do the program online. The closest brick-and-mortar TCU is in Oklahoma, and it doesn't offer four-year programs. Indigenous students in the Gulf South often have to travel even further, to Haskell Indian Nations University in Kansas or other Midwest or Western states. Rachel Billiott is a part of United Homa Nation, a Louisiana state-recognized tribe. She now wants to go to grad school, ideally at a TCU, to study the environment from an indigenous perspective. But there are only a few graduate-level higher ed options, and none of them are in the South.
7: I want to work in, like, my landscape. I have to focus in the Southeast. The only place you're going to get, like, working knowledge is by working within the landscape itself. And usually the things that are offering work with indigenous populations from an indigenous perspective are either in the Southwest or in the Midwest.
5: Melinda Benn, who directs the Tribal Scholarship Office for the Mississippi Band of Choctaw, says when she speaks to younger students, many are in the same boat as Hickman and Billiott and simply don't know TCUs are an option when they're leaving high school. But Benn says non-Native institutions can also help. She'd love for Mississippi State University, where a lot of their tribal members attend, to develop similar curriculum to the University of Oklahoma, another non-TCU with a large indigenous population.
8: OU actually has that track. We've had a couple of students to graduate with a Native American Studies degree. They even offer Native American law.
5: The options are there, but they're just not close to home. For National Native News, I'm Elise Gregg.
4: Indigenous researchers in Arizona are educating Navajo tribal members about potential dangers in their water. In many rural communities, Native people rely on wells for drinking water, and the quality of the water can vary. Mark Moran reports.
9: Indigenous researchers in Arizona are educating Navajo tribal members about the potential dangers in their water. In many rural villages, Native Americans rely on wells for drinking water, and the quality of that water can vary. Parts of the Navajo and Hopi reservations in the Southwest, including Arizona, were heavily mined for uranium for nuclear weapons during the Cold War. Northern Arizona University analytical chemist and Navajo tribal member Janie Ingram, who grew up on the reservation, says it became clear in her adult life that no one's testing those abandoned mines.
10: There's over 500 abandoned mine sites that are an issue because there really was very little to no cleanup that happened.
9: Ingram says her goal isn't necessarily to pin the contaminated sites on one group, but rather to determine the levels of pollution and educate other tribal members about the importance of clean drinking water. Aside from driving as far as 100 miles to collect clean drinking water, indigenous community members often have to rely on trucks that deliver it. I'm Mark Moran for Arizona News Connection.
4: And I'm Jill Freitas.

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1: 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Nothing but respect. 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

Today's KCUK Chippy Quarter of the Day. 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Achachungak. Auntie on my dad's side. 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

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Dawasu, Chipik Valuchi by Roy Atsuk. Voluntary services to elders. Chipikort Achachungak, auntie on my dad's side. Achachungak. Achachungak, auntie on my dad's side. Good afternoon. Do also wanna whether you can delta coast arch do maloding. High surf advisory remains in effect until 1 AM Alaska Standard Time Wednesday, and high wind warning in effect from 4 AM Tuesday to 4 AM Alaska Standard Time Wednesday. Yukon Delta Coast Ganakbaki Viraloni, Buxit 50 Dawa Ditnyano, Kitungalam Ganikming 15 to 30 miles per hour, Chayuga 45 miles per hour, Chayuga Nigaloni 50 miles per hour, Namigu Mine Riachtushani. Yeah, sorry, Adag Riachtu Mine late in the afternoon. Adag Riachtanun. Adag Hubak. If you got Nanani Adag Midawasu, if you got Kneo Klokolagun, Kukasanking Ogun. Books it here 40 Dawa, Ditna no Rigan, 25 to 35 miles per hour, Chayuga Kamish 55 miles per hour. Adag Hubak, sorry, being I read me Amiralun, if you got Kneo Klokolagu. Books it here 50 Mawa, Dina no Rigan, 10 to 20 miles per hour. Being I read Madagoni, Virat Kneo Klokolaga, Dagomidawasu, if you got Nanani, Unukukasanking Ogun. Books it here 40 Dawa, Ditna no Rigalam Ganakmung 10 miles per hour. That's the Jackson Ungalam Glover on a cocker sinking organ. Wait. Kaskakim Delta Coast. Kaskakim Delta Coast wind advisory until September 16, 1 AM and coastal flood advisory until September 16, 10 AM Kaskukum Delta Coast Kanakbaki Viraloni, Buxit 50 Dawa, Ditna no Kayungalam Ganakming 30 to 45 miles per hour, Chayuga Kamish 60 miles per hour. Adakbaki Virchanani Adakamitawasu Ivichkne Klokologo Unukukasanking Ogun, Buxit 40 Dawa, Ditna no Kayungalam Ganakming 25 to 40 miles per hour,

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Eachland Strait to Dow Point. Gale warning in effect from this morning through late tonight. Khanakpakungalam Ganak 35 knots. Kairat 8 feet. Eviralan Adakpak Ganak 35 knots. Kairat 9 feet. Bingairatmi Ganak 25 knots. Kairat 7 feet. Bingairatim Khatakoni Ungalam 15 knots. Kairat 4 feet. Eviralan. Kaskukim Delta Natal Strait, gale warning through tonight. Khanakpakungalam Ganak 45 knots. Jayuga Kame 55 knots. Unogumi Kairat 12 feet. Evirlun. Adakpakungalam Ganak 40 knots. Jayuga Kame 50 knots. Unukokakpalgan Kairat 12 feet. Bingairat Meungalam Ganak 25 knots. Kairat 7 feet. Bingairatam Shadakoni Ungalam 20 knots. Kairat 5 feet. Dal Point Quickbook Pass. Gale warning in effect from this afternoon through late tonight. Khanakpakungalam 35 knots, Kairat 8 feet, Ibiralan. Adakpakanak 35 knots, Kairat 7 feet. Bingairatmi Ganak 25 knots, Kairat 7 feet. Bingairatam Shadakoni Ungalam Glover 10 knots, Kairat 4 feet, Ibiralan. Northwestern Nunavak Island gale warning through tonight. Khanakpakungalam Ganak 45 knots, Kairat 18 feet, Ivirlun. Adakpakanak 35 knots, Kairat 17 feet. Atlunyav 12 feet, Unukukasankingogun. Bingai Ritmiungalam Ganak 25 knots, Kairat 9 feet. Bingai Ritam Shadagoni Ungalam 15 knots, Kairat 6 feet. Weather on the bumpnish. Mam Tresk flood advice reloading. Mini Raloni Anoxalon Anokitung Alam 32 miles an hour. Chayugakami 52 miles an hour. Buxley 49 degrees. Napakayakamini high wind warning reloading. Mini Raloni Anoxalon Anokitu west southwest 28 miles an hour. Chayugakami 37 miles an hour. Buxley 50 degrees. Makoyagami wind advice reloading Amigaloni Anokshalon Anokeshu west southwest 26 miles an hour Chayugakmi 38 miles an hour Buxlika 49 degrees. Tuksuk Bay wind advice reloading Ibiralon Anokshalon Anokeshu south southwest 35 miles an hour Chayugakmi 54 miles an hour Buxlika 49 degrees. Imanak high wind warning including Ibirak Taloni Anokeshu east southeast 16 miles an hour, Chayugakamil 27 miles an hour. Buxley 49 degrees. Mountain Village Ami high wind warning including Mini Raloni Anokshalon Anokeshu east southeast 16 miles an hour, Chayugakamil 27 miles an hour, Buxley 49 degrees. Magaya Kamini high wind warning Akalun Ibiralun Anukshalun Anoki east southeast 16 miles an hour. Chayugakmi 27 miles an hour. Buxleika 49 degrees. Anklichamish wind advice reloading Ibirak Taluni Anoki west southwest 4 miles an hour. Chayugakmi 8 miles an hour. Buxley 60 degrees. Chivami high wind warning Akaloni Ivirak Taloni Anokeshu south southwest 28 miles an hour Chayugakami 44 miles an hour Buxlika 50 degrees. Need company Chivakam Kshunmit School District Ami Ivakhtut Kitchen Substitutes. 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

A valid food worker card is required, and they can assist with obtaining the food worker card if needed. 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Yani Shul CBR FM Internet Cafe taking Katok Monday through Friday, 8 a.m. to 12 p.m., 1 to 5 p.m. Apitang Kakuchi Toklogo, 858-7566. Nitakan Ping Kakchi email Rakshaw Wavt, eefriday@chivacschool.org. I Pagnisho Toklogi, 858-7014, Washoka 7706. Chali Maik Pag 7709, 7710, Chalin Reduk. Okay, enjoy this afternoon.

These are traditional values that we teach to our children. 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A subsistence hunter goes out to get food from the environment and brings it home to his family. A woman learns how to cook and sew for her family. The children live a hard life and develop independence away from their parents. 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

0: Tuesday. 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
2: Live from NPR News, I'm Lakshmi Singh. An artificial intelligence researcher from Google's DeepMind is the latest to sound the alarm. As NPR's Bobby Allen tells us, a growing chorus of AI professionals are calling for a slower pace of development.
3: Bilal Shugtai witnessed Google's DeepMind firsthand, and he says in a public resignation letter, quote, "I too am extremely concerned by the default trajectory of this technology. I earnestly believe that AI has the potential to kill us all." Shugtai is the latest researcher to voice fears that AI could eventually escape human control. Anthropic CEO Dario Amodei, OpenAI Chief Executive Sam Altman, and Elon Musk have all endorsed an AI slowdown. President Trump and some smaller AI companies argue the fears are overblown and motivated by a desire to keep AI upstarts from overtaking the leading companies. Bobby Allen, NPR News.
2: Left-wing socialist Bernie Sanders and right-wing strategist Steve Bannon formed an unusual alliance, a campaign for ensured human dominance over artificial intelligence. Sanders, the independent senator from Vermont, and Bannon, President Trump's former advisor, are among a diverse slate of speakers at the pro-human assembly in Washington, D.C. today. Republican Representative Thomas Massie of Kentucky has moved to impeach Secretary of Defense Pete Hegseth over the war in Iran. The House will have to act on the proposal by Thursday if they are still in town. Here's NPR's Eric McDaniel.
4: It was an unexpected start to the legislative day.
5: Impeaching Peter Brian Hegseth, Secretary of Defense, for high crimes and misdemeanors.
4: Congressman Massie, long a thorn in the side of the administration, is on his way out of office after being primaried by a Trump-backed opponent. Massie alleges that Hegseth has waged the war in Iran illegally, in part because the conflict has not been authorized by Congress. Republicans, in theory, have enough votes to defeat the proposal, though it could be a complicated vote for House members in swing districts, seen as an approval of an unpopular war that's driving up cost of living. The party also has some attendance problems. A record number are retiring. Many missed votes Monday night, leaving Democrats at the time with more voting members. Eric McDaniel, NPR News, Washington.
2: The U.S. Supreme Court's rejecting President Trump's attempt to restrict mail-in voting ahead of November's midterm elections. More from NPR's Hansi Lo Wang.
6: A plan the U.S. Postal Service came up with to respond to an executive order by President Trump is still blocked. That plan included new mail-in ballot requirements that states would have had to follow in order to get their ballots delivered by USPS, but a federal judge in Boston found those requirements are likely illegal because USPS has no authority to impose them on states. And this new Supreme Court order rejects the Trump administration's request to pause the judge's ruling.
2: NPR's Hansi Lo Wang reporting. President Trump fired back, saying the Supreme Court justices who opposed him are not the people he interviewed. U.S. stocks trading lower with the Dow now down more than 400 points. You're listening to NPR News. President Trump's name will not go back up on the Kennedy Center's building under a federal court ruling today. U.S. District Judge Christopher Cooper also says the board cannot rename the physical grounds of the Art Center after President Trump. The board had said the president played a key role in securing massive renovation funding. It argued that Trump's name on the facade was crucial to its efforts to restore the Kennedy Center's finances. The sun will come out on Broadway next fall when a 50th anniversary production of the musical Annie is set to open. Based on the popular comic strip, the show ran on Broadway for 6 years originally and has been revived twice. Here's Jeff London.
7: In 1977, Andrea McArdle, as Little Orphan Annie, stepped on stage at the Alvin Theater on Broadway and belted this anthem.
8: The sun will come out tomorrow, so you gotta hang on to tomorrow.
7: And Annie ran tomorrow and tomorrow and tomorrow, picking up 7 Tony Awards and being produced all around the country and the world, and turned into films for Hollywood and TV. The 50th anniversary production will be directed by Sam Pinkleton, best

0: Known for his work on the campy comedy Oh Mary and the Broadway revival of the Rocky Horror Show. For NPR News, I'm Jeff London in New York.
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3: This is National Native News. I'm Jill Freitas. Tribal colleges and universities are higher education institutions chartered by Native American tribes. There are over 30 of them around the country, but none in the Gulf South. Elise Gregg of the Gulf States Newsroom spoke to indigenous students around the region who don't have a TCU of their own.
4: At the Pearl River Head Start in Choctaw, Mississippi, Tina Hickman is getting ready for things to pick up with the start of the school year. 2 years ago, she started her bachelor's in early childhood education.
5: I only took one class at first, but after that, I started taking three classes. My kids, they were about to graduate high school. I was like, I need to do this for them.
4: Unlike her other undergraduate studies, though, this degree wasn't at one of Mississippi's local community colleges. Hickman attended Bay Mills Community College, a tribal college, in Michigan. She says it wasn't just a chance to finish her bachelor's. Her favorite class, Native American Contributions to Society, gave her a new perspective on her indigenous heritage.
5: Taking that class, it just made me feel proud to be Native.
4: But Hickman had to do the program online. The closest brick-and-mortar TCU is in Oklahoma, and it doesn't offer four-year programs. Indigenous students in the Gulf South often have to travel even further, to Haskell Indian Nations University in Kansas or other Midwest or Western states. Rachel Billiott is a part of United Homa Nation, a Louisiana state-recognized tribe. She now wants to go to grad school, ideally at a TCU, to study the environment from an indigenous perspective. But there are only a few graduate-level higher ed options, and none of them are in the South.
6: I want to work in, like, my landscape. I have to focus in the Southeast. The only place you're going to get, like, working knowledge is by working within the landscape itself. And usually the things that are offering work with indigenous populations from an indigenous perspective are either in the Southwest or in the Midwest.
4: Melinda Benn, who directs the Tribal Scholarship Office for the Mississippi Band of Choctaw, says when she speaks to younger students, many are in the same boat as Hickman and Billiott and simply don't know TCUs are an option when they're leaving high school. But Benn says non-Native institutions can also help. She'd love for Mississippi State University, where a lot of their tribal members attend, to develop similar curriculum to the University of Oklahoma, another non-TCU with a large indigenous population.
7: OU actually has that track. We've had a couple of students to graduate with a Native American Studies degree. They even offer Native American law.
4: The options are there, but they're just not close to home. For National Native News, I'm Elise Gregg.
3: Indigenous researchers in Arizona are educating Navajo tribal members about potential dangers in their water. In many rural communities, Native people rely on wells for drinking water, and the quality of the water can vary. Mark Moran reports.
8: Indigenous researchers in Arizona are educating Navajo tribal members about the potential dangers in their water. In many rural villages, Native Americans rely on wells for drinking water, and the quality of that water can vary. Parts of the Navajo and Hopi reservations in the Southwest, including Arizona, were heavily mined for uranium for nuclear weapons during the Cold War. Northern Arizona University analytical chemist and Navajo tribal member Janie Ingram, who grew up on the reservation, says it became clear in her adult life that no one's testing those abandoned mines.
9: There's over 500 abandoned mine sites that are an issue because there really was very little to no cleanup that happened.
8: Ingram says her goal isn't necessarily to pin the contaminated sites on one group, but rather to determine the levels of pollution and educate other tribal members about the importance of clean drinking water. Aside from driving as far as 100 miles to collect clean drinking water, indigenous community members often have to rely on trucks that deliver it. I'm Mark Moran for Arizona News Connection.
3: And I'm Jill Freitas.
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2: Okay, good afternoon. Next Chance Rain is Wednesday evening with PM showing light showers and light rain for Thursday. Thursday evening, the chance of rain goes down. Winds are forecasted to reach 33 miles per hour later on this afternoon.

evening. Stays light for Thursday and for Friday evening to Saturday, showing 14 to 18 miles per hour. Again, there's chance of rain Wednesday evening. Thursday evening, the chance of rain goes down. And winds are 33 miles per hour from west-southwest later on tonight.

0: Today's KCUK Chupik Word of the Day. 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
1: Good morning, Chiki. 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And the risk of makwani youth kumi nao tsuku mayoko jistikla. Hot into this clung a birch tree at it with licks. Are you a muck? Cover after muck. Willow muck. Tao could mix a looky can with clue. Tao could be lila. Tao Samhaluta Malin got you good on your uncle and a fear got Malikluta. Tamam Tamahaluta. The kiss thing looked to no good. Cut the Amahal Connie. Tama now milk from Puhania, Sarah Regular Honey. All right, I'm pretty good. Okay, bye. Yeah.

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0: Co-founder Bill Gates is among the many worried about AI.
1: Ahead, we'll talk to the tech giant about his concerns about whether it's too late for regulation and why the Gates Foundation is now spending big on spreading AI access.
0: For Tuesday, September 15th, it's All Things Considered. I'm Scott Detrow.
1: And I'm Juana Summers. Israel's ongoing wars have caused a record number of people to leave the country over the past few years.
0: The country's leaders are worried about an economic brain drain.
2: This is a big concern because the Israel economy is pretty much based on human capital. And if those people are leaving, this could be a big blow.
1: Plus, we'll recap the Emmys.
3: We're the arts. We matter. Our voices matter. 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
0: A big night for The Pitt and Widow's Bay, among other shows.
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4: Live from NPR News in Washington, I'm Ryland Barton. FBI Director Kash Patel clashed with Democrats today over his firing of agents who participated in investigations of President Trump. During a Senate Judiciary Committee hearing, Patel also suggested that he was open to sending agents to polling places after he'd previously said he would not. New Jersey Democratic Senator Cory Booker called him an incompetent lackey.
5: He's like an 18-year-old kid who wants to join a fraternity that he could never be a member of, doing keg stands and chugging with friends. He's an embarrassment to the agency and wouldn't qualify even to be an FBI agent, sir.
4: President Trump has tried to assert more control over the midterm elections. Earlier this week, the Supreme Court ruled against Trump's order seeking to restrict mail-in voting. The Kennedy Center Board has voted to shut down the performing arts venue for renovations. This follows a federal court decision to once again block the board from putting President Trump's name back on the complex. NPR's Anastasia Tsiolkas has more.
6: In his decision, Judge Christopher Cooper ruled the board may not put Trump's name back on the building or rename the grounds as the President Donald J. Trump Plaza, as its members had wanted. Cooper wrote, quote, simply put, defendants cannot install memorials for President Trump or anyone or anything else at the Kennedy Center without Congress's blessing. The board resolution bucks a federal court order and a statute Congress enacted. The board has now responded by voting to shut down the center, citing what it describes as structural hazards and a dire financial outlook. Anastasia Tsiolkas, NPR News.
4: The State Department says it is reprogramming $52 million in foreign military funding to focus more on the Western Hemisphere and less on Eastern Europe and the Middle East. NPR's Michelle Kelman reports it comes just after Secretary of State Marco Rubio's visit to South America.
7: The Foreign Military Financing Program provides grants and loans to countries to buy U.S. military equipment and training. The State Department says for the last decade, 80% of that went to the Middle East. But now the department has told Congress that it is redirecting $52 million meant for Slovakia, North Macedonia, Tunisia, and Iraq, and moving that to Panama, Peru, Ecuador, and Colombia. Secretary Rubio visited those last three countries just last week, promising to help them fight what he calls narco-terrorism. He also wants to ensure that they rely on U.S. defense capabilities and not give a foothold to China or other U.S. adversaries. Michelle Kellerman, NPR News, the State Department.
4: Pennsylvania officials are reporting a fourth measles-associated death. An 18-year-old died from a severe neurological complication of the virus. None of the four who have died were vaccinated. The U.S. is experiencing its worst measles year since 1991, with seven deaths in 2 years. Pennsylvania's outbreak includes nearly 700 illnesses across 38 counties. This is NPR. A Paris court has awarded Kim Kardashian €1 in compensation for an armed robbery she experienced in 2016. It was a token amount she had requested. The court found eight people guilty last year for their roles in the robbery, which Kardashian describes as the most terrifying experience of her life. The court also awarded a former hotel receptionist more than €100,000 for trauma suffered during the heist. Antarctic krill, the shrimp-like crustaceans underpinning the food web of the Southern Ocean, have been found in a surprising habitat. NPR's Ari Daniel reports.
8: Antarctic krill tend to be located in the upper ocean and occasionally deeper, but researchers spotted them off the Antarctic Peninsula at a hydrothermal vent for the first time, basically a hot spring some 3,600 feet underwater. Kim Bernard is a biological oceanographer at Oregon State University.
9: It's like underwater ballet. It just looks like they're pirouetting.
8: The four individuals she sampled were reproductive females. It may be they were there to feed on microbes or stock up on minerals useful for embryo development. Experts say it may be worth creating a marine protected area process that allows new habitats like this one to

0: added as they're discovered. Ari Daniel, NPR News.
1: Soccer legend Lionel Messi might have one last dance with Argentina after all. Despite announcing his international retirement, the 39-year-old has been included in the 28-man Argentina squad ahead of three friendly matches. Messi hasn't confirmed he'll accept, but the head of Argentina soccer says he'll play the October 6th game against Benin in Buenos Aires. This is NPR News.
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4: From NPR News, Jill this Freitas. Is all... Tribal colleges and universities are higher education institutions chartered by Native American tribes. There are over 30 of them around the country, but none in the Gulf South. Elise Gregg of the Gulf States Newsroom spoke to Indigenous students around the region who don't have a TCU of their own.
5: At the Pearl River Head Start in Choctaw, Mississippi, Tina Hickman is getting ready for things to pick up with the start of the school year. 2 years ago, she started her bachelor's in early childhood education.
6: I only took one class at first, but after that, I started taking three classes. My kids, they were about to graduate high school. I was like, I need to do this for them.
5: Unlike her other undergraduate studies, though, this degree wasn't at one of Mississippi's local community colleges. Hickman attended Bay Mills Community College, a tribal college, in Michigan. She says it wasn't just a chance to finish her bachelor's. Her favorite class, Native American Contributions to Society, gave her a new perspective on her Indigenous heritage.
6: Taking that class, it just made me feel proud to be Native.
5: But Hickman had to do the program online. The closest brick-and-mortar TCU is in Oklahoma, and it doesn't offer four-year programs. Indigenous students in the Gulf South often have to travel even further, to Haskell Indian Nations University in Kansas or other Midwest or Western states. Rachel Billiott is a part of United Homa Nation, a Louisiana state-recognized tribe. She now wants to go to grad school, ideally at a TCU, to study the environment from an Indigenous perspective. But there are only a few graduate-level higher ed options, and none of them are in the South.
7: I want to work in, like, my landscape. I have to focus in the Southeast. The only place you're going to get, like, working knowledge is by working within the landscape itself. And usually the things that are offering work with Indigenous populations from an Indigenous perspective are either in the Southwest or in the Midwest.
5: Melinda Benn, who directs the Tribal Scholarship Office for the Mississippi Band of Choctaw, says when she speaks to younger students, many are in the same boat as Hickman and Billiott and simply don't know TCUs are an option when they're leaving high school. But Benn says non-Native institutions can also help. She'd love for Mississippi State University, where a lot of their tribal members attend, to develop similar curriculum to the University of Oklahoma, another non-TCU with a large Indigenous population.
8: OU actually has that track. We've had a couple of students to graduate with a Native American Studies degree. They even offer Native American law.
5: The options are there, but they're just not close to home. For National Native News, I'm Elise Gregg.
4: Indigenous researchers in Arizona are educating Navajo tribal members about potential dangers in their water. In many rural communities, Native people rely on wells for drinking water, and the quality of the water can vary. Mark Moran reports.
9: Indigenous researchers in Arizona are educating Navajo tribal members about the potential dangers in their water. In many rural villages, Native Americans rely on wells for drinking water, and the quality of that water can vary. Parts of the Navajo and Hopi reservations in the Southwest, including Arizona, were heavily mined for uranium for nuclear weapons during the Cold War. Northern Arizona University analytical chemist and Navajo tribal member Janie Ingram, who grew up on the reservation, says it became clear in her adult life that no one's testing those abandoned mines.
10: There's over 500 abandoned mine sites that are an issue because there really was very little to no cleanup that happened.
9: Ingram says her goal isn't necessarily to pin the contaminated sites on one group, but rather to determine the levels of pollution and educate other tribal members about the importance of clean drinking water. Aside from driving as far as 100 miles to collect clean drinking water, Indigenous community members often have to rely on trucks that deliver it. I'm Mark Moran for Arizona News Connection.
4: And I'm Jill Freitas.
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1: Conservation is a big deal. Who should drive this project? Nature? This is Sandra Tsinglo with the lowdown on science. Let's look at natural rainforest recovery with Timo Metz and team at Technical University of Darmstadt in Germany. They surveyed 62 plots in Ecuador's Chocó rainforest. These ranged from untouched forests, cacao farms, active pastures, and regrowing forests. They used these to create models of different stages of rainforest recovery over time. They surveyed all kinds of life, from insects to bacteria. Findings? Compared to untouched forests, 30-year regrowths recover 90% of total living biomass. They also predict 75% recovery of original species. Looks like rainforests can stage a comeback all on their own.

0: 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Aloha mai kakou. We are here at the United Nations Permanent Forum on Indigenous Issues, talking story a little bit about our friends who are Indigenous peoples with disabilities. Would you share with us your name, your people, and what organization or group that you represent?
1: Sure. Hi, my name is Doreen Demus. I am from Canada. I am a member of the Dakota peoples who have nations and communities both in the United States and Canada. I am currently a member of the Indigenous Persons with Disabilities Global Network and the Indigenous Persons with Disabilities Caucus.
0: So what

0: What has your focus been, and what have you been trying to achieve here at the Permanent Forum?
1: Our focus, I believe, has been twofold. One, to get into the Permanent Forum, which I believe we've been successful in doing just from the formation of the caucus and our network and the numerous interventions that we've been able to make on the floor. The message I believe that we've been putting out there is around inclusion and participation. This particular year, I have tried more specifically define what we mean by inclusion and participation. This is because I think that although people see us, they see us here participating, they see us in the meeting rooms, they see us on the floor making interventions, but what we want them to know and what we want them to, I think, embrace is not only seeing us as being there, but also seeing us as capable, seeing us as being able to be successful and to achieve, moving away from what I call the charitable perspective or the medicalized perspective, seeing us as sick or feeble or needing protection, needing taken care of, and I think oftentimes pitied. So we want to change that stigma. We want to remove those barriers that keep people thinking of us as incapable, but instead we want people to see us as Indigenous people first, and then we want people to see us as Indigenous people that have disabilities. But that doesn't preclude us from fully participating in the Permanent Forum and other UN processes.
0: As an Indigenous person, do you find that in your tribe, in your peoples, that there's a different type of embracing of you as a person versus with the outside Western world?
1: My people, the Dakota people, and other nations within Canada, I think, you know, have fallen under all the impacts of colonization. As a result of that, I think oftentimes the thinking that they have about people with disabilities is probably not that unlike what other Canadians view people with disabilities in that way. Now, having said that, it's an interesting question because I've done a bit of historical looking at the beliefs and the traditions and values that our people have held about people maybe that were a little bit different, people with disabilities, even people that were two-spirited, and how were they viewed? So far, what I've seen tells me that we were seen possibly as being different, but at the same time, we had a role within the community. We had a place. Some people believe that Indigenous people with disabilities are gifted, that they have some kind of spiritual ability. My personal view is that I don't think that most of us have gifts or special, not any more than, say, what you might have. If you are a spiritual person and you believe that the Creator can give you a gift, I think that can go to anybody.
0: If there's any words of advice that you would have to other Indigenous peoples with disabilities that may not be here, what would that be?
1: As Indigenous people with disabilities, we have rights like anybody else. Just because you have a disability, whatever that may be, whether it's physical, sensory, intellectual, or whatever, it doesn't mean that you don't have a right to live like anybody else. I think that it's important to empower people with disabilities because once people are informed, you empower them, and then they can begin to stand up for themselves, they can speak out for themselves. That's how you make changes.
0: What would your words of advice be to governments and organizations and other people regarding Indigenous peoples with disabilities?
1: What I would ask them to do, or what I would remind them, is that, again, that we as people with disabilities, we have fundamental human rights that give us protection. These are things that are there to protect everybody, including people with disabilities. And I think what government has a responsibility to do is to try to view us as Indigenous persons with disabilities, view us from a rights perspective, not a charitable perspective, not a medical perspective. Like, we don't need to be fixed. What we need is for the systems to change. We need people to adopt things like principles of universal design and universal access, which mean that when they create something or when they're fixing something, they fix it in such a way that it benefits not only the person with a disability, but also everybody. So it's not something, again, special. It's something that will benefit society as a whole. Look at us as people that have rights. Don't pity us. Don't feel sorry for us, but help us make things so that they're supportive and help us to be independent.
0: Thank you so much. Very powerful words, very poignant words, and we will share it with the world. Aloha.
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0: I'm Dr. Anthony Lazarowitz, and this is Climate Connections. Disasters like fires, floods, and hurricanes can cause billions of dollars of damage and destroy people's lives. And as the climate warms, these disasters will get more extreme. But the federal government's BRIC program can help communities limit this damage before a disaster hits. BRIC stands for Building Resilient Infrastructure and Communities. It funds disaster resiliency projects like retrofitting homes with wildfire-resistant materials or restoring wetlands that help capture floodwater during storms.
1: It's pre-planning, preparing for what we know may happen in the future.
0: Joel Scatta of the nonprofit Natural Resources Defense Council says these projects are cost-effective. A 2019 analysis of resiliency grants from three federal agencies showed that every dollar spent saved six. BRIC was signed into law during President Trump's first term with bipartisan support. But last year, the Trump administration tried to cancel it. In response, states sued, and in March, a judge ruled that BRIC must be reinstated.
1: Free hazard mitigation programs like BRIC, they save lives and they save dollars. And they are one of the best ways that we can make sure that the United States is prepared for the impacts of climate change.
0: Climate Connections is produced by the Yale Center for Environmental Communication. To learn more about climate change, visit climateconnections.org.
2: 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Okay, bye.
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1: A lot of the species that are extinct due to our behavior, not because we had things that we wanted to do in the world and they were in the way.
2: Fears about artificial intelligence are spiking. What could future regulation look like?
3: For Tuesday, September 15th, this is All Things Considered from NPR News.